0: It's Tom Bowman reporting. Cornell University says the school will cooperate with an independent investigation of the handling of an alleged sexual assault in 2024 after New York Governor Kathy Hochul demanded the probe. NPR's Brian Mann reports a prosecutor says he's trying to schedule a meeting with the woman at the center of the case.
1: In the woman's 2024 statement to campus police, she described swatting a man's hand away from her genitals and resisting an unwanted kiss from another man, all while she was heavily intoxicated. Still, DA Matthew Van Houten determined the incident was consensual. But now, after seeing detailed accusations of a gang rape laid out in her civil lawsuit, Van Houten says he's working to arrange a first meeting with the alleged victim.
2: It will be a process that takes some time, as much time as she needs and we need to make sure we understand everything and have all the evidence.
1: Cornell's student government, meanwhile, is holding a hearing on the case Friday after condemning the university's response. Brian Mann, NPR News, Ithaca, New York.
0: President Trump this week again said he wants to send most American adults $5,000 checks if Republicans keep control of the House and Senate. NPR's Danielle Kurtzleben reports it's just one way he's proposed increasing the government's economic reach while railing against communism.
3: Trump's idea drew criticism from even some allies at first. His government has also taken equity stakes in private companies, imposed dozens of tariffs, and taken the unusual step of trying to lower interest rates via the Treasury Department. It raises a contradiction ahead of the midterms. Trump continues to label Democrats communists and socialists, and is the leader of the party that claims to support free markets while he tries to bend the economy to his will. Trump's message was further muddied when he last week hosted a state dinner for Chinese President Xi Jinping and made a friendly appearance with New York City Mayor Zoran Mamdani, who is a Democratic Socialist. Danielle Kurtzleben, NPR News.
0: Most U.S. stocks fell today. This is NPR News. The Supreme Court is allowing the execution of Krista Gayle Pike in Tennessee to go forward. The ruling overturns a last-minute stay issued by a lower court. Pike admitted to killing a classmate when she was 18. An appeals court ruled that a delay was needed to consider Pike's claims of childhood sexual abuse. This would be Tennessee's first execution of a woman in over 200 years. An NPR investigation finds children with disabilities are the largest group in foster care, and they have the worst outcomes in foster care. NPR's Joseph Shapiro reports.
4: NPR obtained data on 500,000 children and youth in foster care. Our analysis found that disabled kids stay in foster care the longest, 50% longer than other children. They're more likely to be moved from place to place, and they're far more likely to live in institutional settings rather than with a foster family. Another study found foster kids with physical disabilities are 9 times more likely to die. Nancy Thaler leads a federally funded program to improve care for kids with tricky behavioral health issues, kids who sometimes hurt themselves or others.
5: This is the group that everybody gives up on, and it's because they have disabilities.
4: But Thaler says new brain science shows these kids can recover and lead successful lives. Joseph Shapiro, NPR News.
0: A gray shark named Bukangi has become an honorary mascot in South Korea's port city of Busan, but guiding it back to open water has been tricky. 5 vessels were deployed yesterday, but the crews gave up after hours of unsuccessfully spraying streams of water to herd the shark toward the open sea. This is NPR.
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7: This is KCUR 89.3. I'm Jody Fortino. Missouri Senator Josh Hawley wants to put new guardrails around license plate data collected by Flock and other license plate reader companies. KCUR Sam Zeff has our story.
8: Hawley introduced what he calls the Stop Flock Abuse Act. The 7-point plan would, among other things, require police departments to keep data for a maximum of 10 days unless it's part of a criminal investigation, and prohibit facial recognition technology on cameras. Hawley joins with privacy advocates, including the ACLU, in calling for restrictions on the 140,000 Flock cameras in the U.S. A KCUR investigation discovered Kansas City, Kansas data was searched 1 million times in 6 months by hundreds of out-of-state police departments. In a letter to Hawley, Flock said it welcomed federal oversight. For KCUR 89.3, I'm Sam Zeff.
7: The ACLU's challenge to Kansas's new transgender ID and bathroom law began with more than 6 hours of testimony from transgender Kansans Tuesday. The law requires Kansas IDs to list a person's sex assigned at birth and requires people at state facilities to use bathrooms based on that sex. The state cited social media posts from transgender witnesses about their gender identity that could be accessed by the public as proof that they did not have a problem sharing their gender identities. ACLU attorney Harper Selden represents the transgender Kansans challenging the law. Multiple witnesses that present as one gender publicly say showing their ID with their assigned birth sex caused uncomfortable moments for them and confusion for police, bank tellers, and bartenders. Attorney General Chris Kobach argues that the state constitution does not guarantee a right to privacy. And some Lee's Summit residents will have to pay more in taxes as the school district grapples with how to fix a budget deficit. KCUR's Anna Newman has more on last night's board meeting.
9: In 2023, the Lee's Summit School District voluntarily rolled back its operating tax levy by 65 cents when Jackson County's property assessments skyrocketed. School board members voted this week to reinstate 40 cents of the rollback, allowing the district to collect more in property taxes. District leaders say taxpayers may not see their bills change because they're impacted by other tax credits. They say the district is contending with a $7 million to $10 million reduction in revenue this school year because of less than expected state funding from Missouri and recent Jackson County property tax credits. For KCUR 89.3, I'm Anna Newman.
7: And Kansas City's weather could get nasty, with the most rainfall late tonight into tomorrow morning. Hurricane Polo farther south could bring more rainfall and minor flood threats through the end of the week. The National Weather Service says the majority of the flood concerns are north of the metro, but they advise drivers to use caution. The rain should clear up by Friday afternoon ahead of a dry weekend. This is KCUR 89.3.
10: Good morning and welcome to Up to Date on KCUR 89.3. I'm Steve Kraske. Say Denny Matthews' name around Kansas City, and a lot of us think about baseball and the K in summertime. Well, Denny just announced his 8,000th game for the Royals. He'll join us later this hour. Also today, Kansas is taking a step forward when it comes to building affordable housing. But first, when Missourians go to the polls in November, they'll weigh in on a number of high-profile issues, such as a ban on abortion and gender-affirming care for minors, a measure that would make it harder for lawmakers to overturn laws passed through the state's initiative petition process, and the fate of the state's 2025 congressional map. But one ballot measure that's gone largely under the radar is Missouri Amendment 7. That's a plan to create a type of sovereign wealth fund in the state for the purpose of one day eliminating taxes. Here to talk to me about the plan is State Representative Colin Wellenkamp. He's a Republican from St. Charles who sponsored the amendment in the Missouri House. Representative, nice to have you. Good morning.
11: Good morning, Steve. Good to be on.
10: So talk to me about this plan, Representative, that you sponsored here. It would create a permanent endowment fund for the purpose of eliminating state-imposed taxes. What would it do, and why is it important to institute this now?
11: You bet. So what we really tried to work toward is achieving fiscal sustainability, true fiscal sustainability for the state. And this is a long-term plan. This is modeled out beyond the year 21-25. So this is a long-term pay it forward. So Missourians don't need to worry about any kind of state tax replacement or state tax major movements right now. In fact, the only thing that Missourians are voting on November 3rd is whether or not just to create the Sovereign Wealth Fund for Missouri at all. And then once, if they say yes, it would be created, then we would have a mechanism by which to build over time an endowment for the state that would hopefully eventually relieve Missourians from tax burdens out into the future, only if those tax burdens could be replaced reliably, sustainably year over year with no drop or impact, negative impact to services or state functions in the future.
10: You know, of course, you're proposing this fund at a time when state finances are tightening up. I'm wondering, where would the money come from for the fund? The state general fund, Representative, or what are you thinking?
11: It can. There are options available. Once we create the fund, we can simply, and really it was designed originally just to be one singular infusion of money, a one-time basis, and then set that aside and let it grow inside the private market for a long period of time and not allocate any more money to it. It was just going to be a one-time infusion. We could do that. We could also tie it to an annual fee or revenue stream that the state generates automatically through other activities like other states have done. Other states have tied up to 20 states now have a sovereign wealth fund of some form. We would be lucky 21 number state if our constituents approved it. And they tie a lot of those states, those 20 other states, tie it to royalties generated off of state activities. We could do that. And in fact, something I am interested in exploring is another bill I carried in the House last session was guardrails around hyperscale data center buildout. And one proposal that I really like is a community investment requirement for hyperscale data centers that come to the state. And that is when you build a hyperscale data center or hyperscale AI infrastructure in Missouri, you pay into a larger community investment fund, or you have a community investment share off of all of those computations that make billions of dollars. Well, a piece of that could go into the sovereign wealth fund. Small piece, a very small percentage could be allocated to the sovereign wealth fund automatically as an option.
10: I was going to say that other states like Texas, for instance, use oil revenues to fund their endowment fund. Missouri doesn't seem to have that same type of natural resource, but you're suggesting that data centers might provide a path forward.
11: Yeah, it's certainly something I am interested in exploring. The Missouri does generate other fees and royalties off of other activities. We don't have oil wells, obviously, across our state, but we do have other fee structures, and future General Assemblies could move to just push a small piece of those fees that are already generated, especially on years where there's more than we thought, into the sovereign wealth fund. Again, and I am not in favor of pushing anything into our sovereign wealth fund that will cut from other state services or state activity.
10: I want to be just crystal clear here. Your proposal, as you said in November, would just create the fund. Where the money would come from would be left to future General Assemblies to figure out, right?
11: Correct. And we have put a lot of safety mechanisms in place in the proposal so that in the future, if we did replace any taxes with the general wealth fund, sovereign wealth fund, and something happened with the fund or something, a large economic catastrophe happened, we can simply go back and push tax revenue back or collect tax revenue in replacement. So there is the ability to go back if anything happened. And you can't raid the fund unless you go back to the voters for permission.
10: That's my other question here. What's going to prevent, I'm sure people are wondering this question, what's going to prevent future general assemblies that are running short of funds from dipping into this fund when times are tough?
11: Yeah, absolutely. It would be almost irresistible, right, to dip into that if something went wrong or you had a catastrophe. So you can't. If you want to do that as a future General Assembly, you've got to go back to the voters of Missouri and get permission. They've got to vote that through.
10: You know what's remarkable about this proposal, Representative, is these days it seems like, and I'm speaking broadly here, politicians don't plan for the future hardly ever. But here you are talking about a plan that really wouldn't come to fruition for maybe a century down the road. Why would current-day Missourians be interested in doing something for future generations they'll never know?
11: Well, this will help your grandkids. This, especially if they're little right now.
10: Or maybe not if it's 100 years down the road.
11: Well, the their children. I mean, this is going to help your family. And it doesn't necessarily have to be 100 years. We modeled it at 100, but it could be less. It depends on what the marketplace does. We really, for me, Steve, I looked at all the incredible private wealth out there. We don't even have billionaires anymore. Now we have trillionaires.
12: Right.
11: We don't talk about hundreds of billions of dollars worth of projects. Now we talk trillions of dollars worth of private projects. Watching all of this huge private wealth pass Missouri by, and Missourians continually get left footing the bill, and the public purse continues to be looked at to lift so much of the economy. I think it's time that we create a mechanism. It has to be safe, though, a safe mechanism by which Missourians can benefit from all this incredible private wealth that is out there. And yes, it's into the future. That's true. And that's part of playing it safe for the state. But it creates a mechanism by which we could finally get at some of that prosperity instead of so much stress on the public purse.
12: What about economic downturns and stock market crashes? What do you say about that possibility?
11: Sure. So we modeled for all that. We actually, when we modeled it out, we took the absolute worst performance of the S&P 500 in its 160-year history. And we just assumed, okay, let's just assume it doesn't get any better than that from here on forward. It has it matches the worst year ever, year over year, out for another century.
12: Mm-hmm.
11: And we still were able to generate several trillion dollars.
12: Let me ask you about that.
11: even with that.
12: The Tax Foundation told the Kansas City Star that it could be troubling to tie state finances to stocks. And the Missouri Budget Project has come out with concerns about the way the plan could affect the state's ability to serve residents now. The project is saying some programs wouldn't be funded as well. You're saying that's not the case. But what do you say to people with concerns about how this would ultimately shake out?
11: No, I think this is something that we have planned out with a lot of safety mechanisms, and we wanted to be risk averse. And we wanted to shield any kind of economic downturn, which we go through up and down. I mean, it's the marketplace, right? It's relatively unpredictable. But again, over time, it always recovers. Over time, it has an incline up over value. And again, we're not talking about pushing a ton of state money into this. This would be small allocations parceled out, I would think. I think that's a safe way to do it. Parcel it out over time, again, to minimize risk.
12: Or there's a possibility of a one-time.
11: Favor, Steve.
12: There's also the possibility of a one-time infusion.
11: Right. I'm not in favor of putting any other state services at risk to fund this. This would be funds that we have available that we wouldn't otherwise have. That's what I'm interested in. Because I got my own priorities in my city, right? I got disability services. I got paramedics. I got first responders that need funding, schools. I don't want to put any of that at risk or receive a cut because of this.
12: Well, that's State Representative Colin Wellenkamp, a Republican from St. Charles. He's advocating for Missouri Amendment 7. That will be on the ballot in November. Representative, thanks so much for your time today. Much appreciated.
11: Thank you, Steve.
12: Well, joining us now to hear another take on this plan is Dr. Sarisha Naidu. She's chair of the economics department over at UMKC. Dr. Naidu, thanks so much for coming in. Really good to have you
13: Steve,
12: here.
13: Thanks, Steve, for inviting me.
12: So what do you make about this concept of creating a sort of sovereign wealth fund to fund much of state government decades down the road?
13: So basically, sovereign wealth funds are sort of state-owned or government-owned. It's an investment fund. And countries and states in the U.S. that have allocated money to this have done this with surplus revenue. And they've done this as a way not to substitute for taxes, but as a supplement, right? As something that you can invest and then you have extra money, the same as you and I might do, right? We have money that we...
12: A rainy day fund. Yeah.
13: And that's what people have done, or that's what countries and states have done. So this is a very unusual proposal to suggests that it might actually replace tax revenue.
12: I was going to say, that's what Representative Wellenkamp's talking about, is actually replacing taxes that future generations of Missourians would pay.
13: Absolutely. So that's a very unusual way of going about it. I heard the representative talk, and I'm really glad that he wants to make sure that revenues or money does not get substituted away from services, social services, but that's also a big, big concern for everyone, because where is the money going to come from? Missouri is currently, so this might also be a timing issue, that it's sort of unconvincing at this moment to suggest that there is money to put away for a rainy day fund where we're still trying to figure out our basic essentials.
12: I just heard him talk about this idea of taxing large-scale data centers. Does that make sense to you?
13: In general, I think the idea that when businesses, and this is something that that's always sort of I found a bit frustrating when governments give or state governments and federal governments give a lot of tax breaks to companies for setting up businesses, because that's part of what we want. So yes, businesses that set up in Missouri, as they set up in any other state, should contribute to the state. Either in terms of investment that will create jobs or investment that will create other kinds of community funds. But the representative himself said that would be a very small proportion. The other thing is that across the political aisle, there's so much resistance against large-scale data centers because of the environmental impacts, the health impacts, the idea of having, and data centers are not job creating. I mean, they create some jobs, especially in construction, but they're not jobs that's going to last for a very long time. So you end up having this investment, and not just investment, but taking up a lot of land, right? And that becomes unusable for other businesses that might create employment, might create workforce development, that require workforce development and so on.
12: Well, Representative Wellenkamp, again, he wants to replace state taxes through interest coming off this fund. So the fund would have to contain hundreds of millions of dollars a century from now in order to do that. Do I have that right?
13: That's correct. And again, I'm very glad that the model that he looked at modeled for downturns and recessions, but also when you model in that way, you're looking at the overall outcome, right? So, and again, the representative himself mentioned that we're, in the long run, we have an upward trajectory, but for the state government, it's not just what's happening in the long run, it's also at every particular moment. So when you have a downturn and investment funds do suffer then, and if it's a rainy day fund, that's fine because you can just keep it aside and it doesn't matter. But if it's a fund that is needed for everyday running of the government and of social services, that becomes an issue of concern, because if the fund doesn't do well in a particular moment, which very likely during a recession or a depression, it probably will not, then how will the government actually step in and provide the services that are needed for people to even exist and live and survive?
12: I think another issue that voters are going to struggle with here is this idea that this fund is going to be separate and warded off from the ability of lawmakers to tap into it for short-term revenue shortfalls that might crop up down the road. Representative Wellenkamp was insistent that you can ward this thing off somehow. How confident are you that that would be the case?
13: I mean, we've seen in other cases that lawmakers do have a lot of power over what happens and decisions that can be made and amendments and, all sorts of things. So, I mean, hopefully that, if this goes through, hopefully that is the case, but it's unclear whether that, what is the level of confidence that we can have in that?
12: Talk to me just a bit about some of the concerns you've seen from think tanks when it comes to this issue and how they resonate with you.
13: So one of the issue, of course, is this long run thing, right? It's 100 years, 75 years. That's a very long time, right? So in that period, in the last 100 years, for instance, we've seen 14 recessions. And one, 13 recessions, one Great Depression, right? And include within our lifetime or within the last, let's say, 20 years, we've seen the Great Recession of 2008, and then we've seen the recession of COVID. And we know that that really, really impacted working people in a very, very significant way. And the only way that we were able to recover from that was because the federal and the state governments allocated money for everyday people to survive, to have unemployment benefits, to have food, to have sort of a cessation of, if people can't pay rent and so on, right?
12: Right.
13: And so we really need the state's ability to step in during shocks, during economic shocks, health shocks, is so, so crucial. So this 7,500-year plan, I think it's good to plan for the future. But I think for me, what I struggle with, as do other think tanks, is the idea that it will replace taxes.
12: Mm-hmm.
13: I think that it would be more convincing to say that it would supplement the revenue that we get from taxes.
12: You say that this isn't quite a partisan issue when it comes to the concerns being raised. Do I have that right?
13: I think so. I think because when we're talking about we have to think about what is the role of the government, right? When we're talking about local government, state government, federal government, and the role of the government is to serve the people. Right. And we are talking about schools, K through 12, higher ed. We're talking about other kinds of social services. The representative talked about disability and EMS, EMT and so on.
12: Right.
13: These are the things that we really require. We're talking about roads. Right. We know in Kansas City that we really struggle sometimes with, bad roads. And we really need the government to step in and do those kinds of things. So these are nonpartisan issues. These are issues that affect everyone's lives, everyone's daily lives.
12: I think it's fair to say I've never seen a proposal quite like this in my years covering Missouri state government. I think it's fair to say this is something of an innovative issue. And I'm guessing that state governments need to be thinking along innovative lines going forward, given all the challenges they face these days.
13: Absolutely. I think that there are many, many economic political challenges. I would rather that lawmakers really think about workforce development, right? And investing in sort of the human side of it, right? Because the way that we can overcome any of the challenges that we have faced in the past, and the way we can overcome challenges in the future, is to ensure that the people, the residents, the people who live here and who might live here someday, are able to face that. And that would require having good skill development, good education, good health services, good other kinds of social services. So we have a sort of a population that's ready to overcome these challenges. And to me, what is at this moment for Missouri, what seems extremely crucial is to ensure that those kinds of services are, funds are not being diverted away from those kinds of services. But we sit together collectively, maybe this can be part of a public discussion, is how do we prepare for the future?
12: Okay. That's Dr. Sarisha Naidu. She's chair of the economics department over at UMKC. Thanks for coming in and sharing your views.
13: Thank
12: you, Steve.
13: Appreciate
12: it very much. You bet. After a short break, help is on the way when it comes to building affordable housing in KCK. I'm Steve Kraske. You're listening to Up to Date on KCUR 89.3. We'll be right back.
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14: And we continue with our rebroadcast of today's Up to Date with Steve Kraske. 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
12: And we're back. There's an affordable housing crisis around the country, and that applies here in the Kansas City metro as well. In Kansas, the Buy Right Housing Development Act took effect over the summer, and it aims to make it easier to build that badly needed housing. So what kind of impact is it having on places like Kansas City, Kansas? Joining us now to talk about it is Thomas White. He's the workforce and economic impact reporter over at the Beacon. Tom, welcome back to Up to Date. Always good to have you here.
19: Good to see you.
12: So what is the Buy Right Housing Development Act, and what does this law change about how homes can be built?
19: Yeah, so it's a bipartisan bill. It passed earlier this year, went into effect in July, and so some cities are kind of catching up to it. There's a few different things it does, but the idea is that it's trying to get things built that follow the letter of the law, just kind of automatically. They want to have cities default to approval. So it sets a timer is one of the biggest things. So there's a 30, 60, or 90-day clock that starts ticking as soon as they send off these applications. And if the city doesn't approve in time, it gets approved automatically. There's that. There's a few other smaller things. There's if you build a house that's under 2,500 square feet, you can build it on a 3,000 square foot lot. So smaller lot minimums. You've got a few architectural finishes. You can have fewer of those. It's basically trying to encourage faster housing is more or less what this.
12: And it was a bipartisan bill, you said.
19: Yes,
12: you don't
19: it was.
12: See that often these days.
19: That's absolutely true.
12: Well, there is this housing shortage over in KCK right now, and the Wyandotte County Health Department has said there's a shortage of over 4,000 affordable homes. What structural barriers are currently in place that's stopping faster action on this?
19: Well, so that study found that there were structural barriers in the zoning code itself. So there's a few layers here, right? So there's the state law that just passed, and then there's Kansas City, Kansas's zoning code itself. And so the way that the state law would work would be, hey, if you adhere to these, you know, zoning laws locally, you automatically have to approve it. But there was already this structural barrier that they found to building more housing types, different types of housing in Kansas City, Kansas. And so they've been working on rewriting that code anyway.
12: And how does the new law break down those barriers that you're talking about?
19: Right. So there's a few ways that it does. It sounds much larger than it is. The attorney for the unified government in one of the commission meetings said it's actually has something of a narrow application in Kansas City, Kansas. It mostly affects because the Buy Right Housing Act allows buy right four different housing types. So single family homes, duplexes, townhomes and ADUs. And mm-hmm. ADUs was the biggest thing in Kansas City, Kansas, mm-hmm. Because they had very narrow instances where you could build an ADU, an accessory dwelling unit.
12: I was just going to say,
19: which, yeah. Yes, I was like, that's
12: like a second structure on a
19: yeah.
12: site, right?
19: They can look at a number of different ways. In Kansas City, Kansas, the ordinance that they're looking at to expand ADUs, there's four different types. You could build a converted apartment in a basement. You could build, you could convert a garage. You could add an addition that's either attached or detached. A lot of times people call these things granny flats or in-law apartments. Things
12: right.
19: like that, yeah.
12: What are builders saying about how this new law could impact them and maybe make things better?
19: Yeah, so builders, the one that I talked to Brennan Crawford with Build Wyco. They've been building different types of housing, but usually focused on affordable housing in Wyandotte County. He's told me that this law itself is not a silver bullet. He said it's a step in the right direction because it helps with, you know, time is money, right? So it helps with certainty on, hey, if I follow the rules exactly, mm-hmm. I know that it'll take only this amount of time to get approved.
12: Yeah.
19: And so that's helpful, but it pointed to a number of other areas that are preventing affordable housing to be built.
12: What are you going to be watching with this story moving forward, Tom?
19: Well, the main thing is tomorrow, the Board of Commissioners in Wyandotte County, they are voting on the ADU ordinance to kind of allow ADUs anywhere that you can build a house, and then also some compliance, a compliance package that kind of gets a few kind of tinkering on the edges things to make sure that they're in compliance with the state law. So that's the first thing. And then the next thing is, you know, does this actually make more housing in Wyandotte County or Kansas City, Kansas?
12: That'll be the bottom line,
19: yes,
12: right?
19: Yes, for sure.
12: Okay. That's Thomas White. He's the Workforce and Economic Impact Reporter over at the Beacon. Tom, always appreciate you coming in. Thanks so much.
19: Thanks for having me.
10: Up next, the great Royals broadcaster Denny Matthews, who's just broadcast his 8,000th game. I'm Steve Kraske. 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We'll be right back.
14: 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I'm Lori Arbor. Good evening. Up to Date continues in just a moment. And we are less than 25 minutes away now from fresh air.
20: On the next Fresh Air, how Ukrainian soldiers and civilians are coping with new and more deadly drone and missile attacks 4 years after Russia's invasion. We'll speak with Zanny Mitten-Beddoes, editor-in-chief of The Economist, who recently traveled to the region. 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
10: This is Up to Date on KCUR 89.3. I'm Steve Kraske. This past weekend, Hall of Fame Royals broadcaster Denny Matthews called his 8,000th game for the team. If you've tuned into a Royals radio broadcast at any point over the past 57 years, chances are you've heard the voice of Denny Matthews. In fact, he's called 87% of all Royals games ever played since the team's inception back in 1969. He's one of only four announcers in MLB history to call games for the same team for at least 50 seasons. Denny, what a pleasure to have you on the show. Welcome, and thanks for taking the time with us.
21: Hi, Steve. Good morning.
10: Well, I felt lucky that we were able to get you on the show today because, you know, the Royals season just ended, and I figured you'd be off to a beach somewhere.
21: That's going to happen in about 2 weeks. Okay. Amy and I Caribbean and just put a couple towels down on the beach and laid back and enjoy.
10: That sounds great. Well, I think you've earned it. Over the weekend, all of Kauffman Stadium celebrated your 8,000th game. You got salutes from all the players and the staff, and you sat down with the TV broadcast crew as well. And during that segment, you said you're not one for the spotlight, but here you are being celebrated for this milestone, not just in Kansas City, but really across the baseball world. How's that washing over you?
21: Well, I'm still trying to come down from it. It was 5 days of really busy. It was a little hectic. It was exciting. It was fun and certainly memorable.
10: Did you expect that kind of reception, Denny, that so many people had this appreciation for the work you've done?
21: I was a little bit overwhelmed, Steve. The whole 5 days was, it went by so fast. It was like when we were at Cooperstown a few years ago, and it just really flew by. And I think any time you're in a situation like that, it's going to go fast. And you want to remember everything, but that's almost impossible.
10: Is there a moment that stands out to you from what occurred during those 5 days?
21: Well, I think in the sixth inning when I was recognized in the ballpark, and then I stood up. The fans and they were turned around and gave me a tremendous ovation. Then the players came out of the dugout and tipped their caps, and I pointed back at them and saluted them. And it was, yeah, that will live in my memory for a long, long time, both visually and the audio of it all. It was pretty overwhelming.
10: I was going to say, what struck me is it's so unusual to see the fans turning the opposite way from looking at the field. You don't see that very often.
21: No, you don't. Everybody's looking at you, and you think, "Whoa, God!" and my makeup didn't run, and all that. No, it was pretty overwhelming. It was very, very nice. It was exciting, and as I said, that image and the audio of it all is going to remain in my memory for as long as I can remember.
10: Royals great Denny Matthews is my guest. You've already pretty well established yourself prior to this milestone. You were inducted into the Royals Hall of Fame in 2004, the Missouri's Sports Hall of Fame in 2005, and the National Baseball Hall of Fame in 2007, and you've won the esteemed Ford C. Frick Award. That was nearly 20 years ago, and here you still are a couple thousand games later. Is there anything else for you to win, Denny?
21: That's it. That's all.
10: nothing else, right?
21: I don't know what's better than the Frick Award. I mean, that's as good as it gets in my particular occupation. So if there's another one, why, Steve, I want to know about it. You can do some research maybe and let me know.
12: You know, what keeps you coming back after all these years? I think that's what folks are so curious about. I mean, is it the people, the team? What's the motivation for you at this point, Denny?
21: I think it's the enjoyment of being at the ballpark, the people that are there. And that's the reason I'm still in Kansas City, because when I grew up in central part of Illinois, I was listening to the Cardinals at night and the Cubs in the afternoon. I wasn't thinking about broadcasting at that point in time. You're more concerned when you're 10, 11 years old just to, you know, get some of your friends and go out and play. So playing sports was a deal. And it wasn't until I was in college that I really had the notion that maybe broadcasting would be a way to go.
12: You know, the older I get, I have this theory of life that I've developed, and that is, if you're into baseball, if you really enjoy the sport, chances are pretty good you're a pretty decent human being. I've just seen it over and over and over again. Does that make any sense to you?
21: It makes a lot of sense. And I remember Ewing Kaufman, the Royals' original owner, one of his ideas was that we're not going to have any bad apples in this organization, either front office or coaches, manager, players. If there's a bad apple, why, we're not going to hang around with him very long. He's gone. And he held that a long, long time, and it's still prevalent today. And yeah, as far as the organization is concerned, it's just a lot of good people. And when I get to the ballpark, I see the people that, a lot of them have been there almost for as long as I have, believe it or not. But yeah, the people that work there, and there's some of them are just volunteer people too, but all of them are high quality people. And the Royals have had three tremendous owners, including the current one, John Sherman. And then, of course, you have to talk about Ewing Kaufman and David Glass, and then the general managers, the field managers, the players, all the front office people and the PR office and all the other offices out there at the ballpark. And they're just quality people. They're good people and they're competent. And that's a pretty good combination.
12: Yeah.
21: Some people really and not very good. And some people are the other way around. And what you want are competent people, friendly people. They're good at their job and they're just very, very friendly and helpful. And boy, the Royals are full of those people.
12: Hmm. You know, you played baseball yourself. In fact, you were a great athlete across any number of sports. But what is it specifically about baseball? What makes the game special enough for you to have covered it for more than half a century?
21: Well, my dad was the first All-American baseball player at Illinois State University in Normal, Illinois. I grew up in Bloomington, Normal. And he was the first All-American baseball player. He's in the Illinois State Hall of Fame. I've got three younger brothers, so there were four boys in the house, and my dad made sure that we all would play catch and enjoy the game. He taught us the game, essentially. So that was a little bigger deal than football or basketball at the time. And so baseball was ingrained in all of us, and we could listen to the Cardinals at night, listen to the Cubs in the afternoon, and that's what I did. But I wasn't listening to the games to learn how to broadcast. Mm-hmm. Although listening to the games, and I didn't know it at the time, taught me how to broadcast in a sense.
12: Yeah.
21: And
12: yeah,
21: so it was a nice combination growing up in a good sized town where there were four high schools and two colleges. It wasn't, you know, a city. It wasn't a big place. It was very comfortable. And it was a good way to grow. And I think that's where the baseball came from, was my dad, first of all, listening to the games. And then it's Sport Magazine, and they'd have articles about
12: absolutely
21: the big
12: league. I remember that, well,
21: yeah, it was a great magazine.
12: You know, I mentioned this on the air not long ago. As a kid growing up, you know, my dad at one point gave my brother and me this big box radio that sat on a desk in our bedroom. And with that radio, you could, you know, turn the lever on it and go from station to station. And I remember just being astonished, you know, at a young age that you could go from listening to a Brewers game to the Cubs to the Twins, all those Midwestern teams, the Royals, just by flipping this dial around this box, and it would take you across the country. I was amazed by that, and I assume some of that magic must have washed off on you at some point.
21: Yeah, I was amazed. We had the Cardinals were on WJBC in Bloomington, And that, they were a Cardinal affiliate, so they came booming in. The Cubs were on WGN, and we were only two-hour drive from Chicago, so all the Chicago stations were right there. But one night I discovered that late at night you could dial around and get the Detroit, Pittsburgh, Minnesota, Houston, all those broadcasts from far away. Now, if there was a thunderstorm in the area, all you got was static. But normally you could tune in and listen to some of the really great announcers that were working for their teams a long way away from St. Louis and Chicago.
12: Yeah. You mentioned you grew up in Illinois. The game tape you submitted to get the job with the Royals came from a Cardinals game over at Busch Stadium. When you arrived here, you were 26 years old. How surprised were you that you got the job to begin with?
21: Stunned. Well, there were 200, as I was told later, there were 250 people or thereabouts that had applied for the number two job. Wow. Buddy Blattner hired us for one guy. He had been working for the Angels. He was a nationally known broadcaster and great baseball broadcaster. He might have been a better basketball announcer because I used to listen to Buddy Blattner do the St. Louis Hawks when I was in grade school and high school.
12: Wow.
21: And he was a tremendous basketball broadcaster. And little did I know that eventually we would cross paths and I'd get to meet him and then eventually work with him. But he was just outstanding. But he told me, he said, I finally asked him, I had the nerve to ask him, why did you hire me over all those other people?
12: Yeah.
21: And he had pretty good reasons. He said, well, you took the time, you had applied for a major league job. You took the time to drive all the way down to St. Louis. I went down with a friend of mine, and we set up a recorder and recorded the game. And he said, that was impressive. He said, I knew from the way you described the tape that you sent us of that game that you had played the game. He said that you described things a little bit from a player's perspective as much as a broadcaster's perspective. So that was impressive. And he said, besides that, it was a brand new team. You were very young, and I didn't have much experience. And he said, I thought I could help you along the way. And it was a brand new team. I thought I'd get a brand new guy who had, you know, some experience both playing, and he liked the tape, and it went from there.
12: Was it intimidating to work with Buddy Blattner back in those days, someone who was so well-established as he was and so highly thought of?
21: No. Not at all. And he made it that way. Yeah, he was, I've told people he was a father figure. He was my mentor, my coach, confidant. He and my dad got along great. So he was kind of so it was like my dad teaching me how to play the game and Buddy Blattner teaching me how to broadcast the game.
12: He told you once that, hey, Denny, you better concentrate. I want you to be as good in the eighth inning as you were in the second. Pretty good advice.
21: Excellent. Yeah. He had a lot of rules, so to speak. And those are just the things that he wanted me to be aware of. Concentration was one. And there were so many other things that he taught me. And I should have probably written them all down, but I remember a lot of them. But he was just a tremendous human being. And again, he was one of the premier people. And it's interesting, Steve, how there are pivot points in your life where you don't expect things to turn this way or that way. And that he was one of the pivot points in my life. And he helped me immeasurably when I was trying to establish myself. I didn't think I'd be in Kansas City for this long. In fact, my plan was, having grown up with the Cardinals and the Cubs and the White Sox a little bit, Chicago, I thought maybe St. Louis, Chicago would eventually come calling and I'd get a go to those places, which I did through the years. And while I was flattered by some of the attention and offers, I have chosen to remain here in Kansas City for a number of reasons.
12: Again, Royals, the great broadcaster Denny Matthews is my guest. How has your relationship to Kansas City developed over the years, Denny? I mean, how would you describe your connection to the fans these days?
21: Well, there's a comfort level there, and I think that works both ways. Mm-hmm. When you listen to a game, think of it this way, Steve. When somebody is in their house or in their car or wherever they might be, and they turn the radio on, when they turn the radio on and you're there, they are inviting you into their environment. And so they are comfortable with you. And that works two ways. I think Kansas City is a very comfortable place to be. That's, again, one of the reasons why I'm still here. But, yeah, the fans get used to you. And if you've ever turned on the news, weather, and sports on TV, and you're used to watching a news block, and you've watched that threesome or foursome, however people are doing your news, weather, and sports every night, and all of a sudden there's a, let's say there's a new weather person, and they're in my house. I don't know them. I'm a little bit. You get used to the people that you're watching and or listening to.
12: I noticed that I was sort of following Walt Bodine when I came along here. And the first year or two, people sometimes told me they weren't too crazy about me. But after year three, four, or five, then suddenly I was pretty good. It was just the time on the job, I think. Same guy, just time on the job, right?
21: Isn't it amazing how good you became?
12: Yeah, absolutely. Well, you got married at the ballpark just recently as well. And with the new stadium in the works, can you reflect on your decades at the K and tell us a bit what the field means to you? Are you ready maybe at some point down the road to walk away from it?
21: I don't know if that's going to be possible. I mean, it's my home away from home since we moved '73. And when Amy and I got married, it was in November of last year. It's not even 1 year yet. And it was a first time marriage for both of us. And we kind of put our heads together and came to the conclusion that, you know what? And she was been a great Royals fan from the time she was 5 years old, listening to games with her grandpa. But we decided that it would be kind of a fun thing to get married at the ballpark. And we told people who were invited to not come into the ballpark with a coat and tie or a fancy dress or even a tux, because you're not going to be allowed into the wedding. You better wear your Royals gear if you want. And we had an umpire, and he was going to eject anybody from the stadium who dare showed up wearing something formal. So, but it was a great occasion. Ryan Lefevre was the MC of. Looked at us when we asked him about that, and he said, "How do you MC a wedding?"
12: Find out. Did he figure it out?
21: He did. Yeah, and he was outstanding. A lot of laughs and just a lot of emotions, laughter and tears and excitement, and it was just another experience at Kauffman Stadium. And I'm going to hate to see it go. I don't mind telling you that.
12: I was going to say, how do you feel about the team pulling up stakes and moving downtown in a few years?
21: Well, everything changes. It's progress. It's going to be interesting to see how it works out. And it's just another. We had to go from the old ballpark down at 31st and Brooklyn to Kauffman Stadium. We were going to be into Kauffman Stadium in 72, but that didn't work out because there was a construction strike. So we had to wait until 1973 to get into Kauffman Stadium. But Kauffman Stadium has changed, obviously, quite a bit since that first game back in April of 73.
12: Yeah. You know, you said you're not a homer, as in you don't show too much bias toward the Royals, but you also told Jeremy Guthrie on the broadcast the other day that you always try to make the players look as good as possible, Denny. Why is that important?
21: It's telling the truth. And sometimes you'll hear somebody really go overboard to protect a player from a bad play, whether it be physical or mental. And my stance, and again, Buddy Blattner was a part of this, my stance has always been just tell the people what happened. Don't try to sugarcoat it if there's no sugar up there, and don't get too excited or don't get too down. Just be honest. Mm-hmm. And that's the best way to go.
12: You know, you've seen the designated hitter come to the game. You've seen the pitch clock and now computerized monitoring of each pitch and whether it's in the strike zone or not. You agree with these changes?
21: So So far, I think they've worked out pretty well. I've always been a National League fan. I mean, after all, I grew up listening to the Cardinals and the Cubs, those National League teams. And I didn't really like the DH when they put it in. The National League style of baseball is different than the American League style of baseball when you don't have a DH. And it was the National League style of baseball appealed to me more because it was more wide open and exciting. Pitchers hitting didn't always, you know, bring down the house, obviously, but there were some pitchers that handled the bat pretty well. But, there was a difference. But, yeah, the new rules that they've done, once you get used to them, and they kind of make sense.
12: Did it take Major League Baseball too long to shorten the game through the pitch clock?
21: Yes.
12: Mm-hmm. I thought so, too. Yeah.
21: You know, yes. Yeah. You could, Steve, you could see it coming for 25 years. Every year, the average games got longer by maybe to see it coming for 25 years, every year, the

0: But why, same game, why did it last an hour longer with the best player in the field? That didn't make any sense.
1: Hey, just quickly, 20 seconds, Denny. Is this ball club going to be better next year?
0: Yes. The starting lineup is pretty solid.
1: Mm-hmm.
0: The pitching needs some overhaul. Now, if they can get that accomplished, and especially the bullpen over the winter, the Royals will be much better next year. Count on it.
1: Well, that's Hall of Famer Denny Matthews. He just called his 8,000th game for the Royals. And Denny, congratulations on that accomplishment again. And thank you so much for the time today. It's just been a kick to talk to you.
0: Well, it's been fun talking to you, Steve. And remember, now it's 8,002.
1: I won't forget, Denny. That sounds good. Thanks again. Well, that's it for today. You've been listening to Up to Date on KCUR 89.3. I'm Steve Kraske. We'll talk again tomorrow.
2: 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I'm Lori Arbor. 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
4: From WHYY in Philadelphia, this is Fresh Air. I'm Dave Davies. Today, a sobering look at the plight of Ukrainians facing a winter of savage attacks with diminished defenses in the war with Russia. We speak with The Economist editor-in-chief Zanny Minton-Beddoes, just back from her fourth visit to the country. She says Russia has ramped up production of missiles and deadly drones, while Ukraine is desperately short of interceptors to resist the onslaught. We'll discuss what Ukraine needs from its allies and the state of relations between Europe, Canada, and the U.S. in the Trump era.
5: And Kyiv itself, in the last couple of months, but really the last few weeks, has been under extraordinary bombardment from the Russians. And they are basically trying to make life unlivable in a city of several million people.
4: First News.
6: Live from NPR News in Washington, I'm Ryland Barton. A commercial flight from Dubai in the United Arab Emirates to Tel Aviv in Israel made an emergency landing in Saudi Arabia this morning after one of the pilots stabbed the other pilot and was apparently trying to crash the plane with everyone on board. The incident is still under investigation, as NPR's Kat Lonsdorf reports.
7: Israeli officials are calling this an attempted terrorist attack, but a statement put out by Fly Dubai urged caution on that, saying that the motives behind the incident are unknown and remain subject to a formal investigation. This all comes at a particularly political time here in Israel, as national elections are less than a month away. Those elections will determine whether Netanyahu remains prime minister. He's been campaigning on this idea that he alone can protect Israelis from the threats that Israel faces. So this incident on the plane will almost certainly be a talking point in the coming weeks as that election grows closer.
6: NPR's Kat Lonsdorf reporting. President Trump is insisting that his party can win in November this year, bucking the long-documented trend that the party in power tends to see losses in the midterm elections. Speaking at a Hispanic Heritage Month celebration, Trump said the economy is doing well and encouraged people to vote, as NPR's Deepa Shivaram reports.
8: Trump told supporters at the White House even if they don't love their Republican candidate, the alternative would be worse.
9: Even if you don't like somebody so much, it doesn't matter. It's a vote for good things. You know, it's hard to explain that, but you may not love your congressperson, your senator, but it's a road like in Michigan. Are you going to vote for a guy who's a communist?
8: That was a dig at Democratic Michigan Senate candidate Abdul El-Sayed, who's in his party's left flank but is not a

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1: 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I'm Lori Arbor. It is 8:58. Good evening to you. We're just over a minute away from the Moth Radio Hour. We've got showers likely tonight and tomorrow with a low tonight of 69, high tomorrow 73. Right now it is 73 degrees in Shawnee, 74 in Lee's Summit. 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Tomorrow on KCUR's Morning Edition, in the new HBO series War, actor Dominic West plays a British billionaire going through a divorce. The show depicts just how unpleasant things can get. We'll talk with the actor, plus, of course, local news tomorrow morning between 5 and 9.
2: I'm Jeremy Hobson. We're on the road in Portsmouth, New Hampshire, with a panel of top political analysts asking voters what's at stake for them in the midterm elections. That's next time on The Middle.
1: The Middle with Jeremy Hobson is tomorrow night at 8. 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Have a good night.

0: I lean forward to him and I say, I love you. And he says, what? And I say, I love you. And I stand up, kiss him on the cheek, and I walk out the hospital ward. And just as I'm leaving, I hear my dad say, in a loud voice, I know you do.
1: 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I'm Meg Bowles, and in this hour, we'll hear stories of love, heartbeats, heartaches, and trying again.
2: There was a note stuck in my locker. I opened it up and read it, and it was from Ryan. And it said, Dear Christy, I really like you. Do you like me too? Check one. Yes, no, maybe. Love, Ryan. It said love. I mean, it was happening. Like, this is happening.
1: That story and more coming up next on the Moth Radio Hour from PRX, right after the news.
3: On a flight from Dubai have described how they overpowered the co-pilot after he stabbed the pilot and apparently tried to crash the plane. Several passengers forced their way into the cockpit and restrained the attacker as the Fly Dubai aircraft plummeted towards the ground. Two other aircrew who were on board then took control and made an emergency landing in Saudi Arabia. This passenger, Almog Italy, described what he'd seen once safely back in Tel Aviv.
4: We were crossing the Jordanian border and suddenly the aircraft started to fall down like a massive turbulence, like a massive G-force for 20 or 30 seconds and then balance. And then after a couple of seconds start again to fall down and balance again. And then we saw some people running for the front.
3: The Israeli Prime Minister Benjamin Netanyahu praised the wounded pilot Smit Matra from India, saying he'd prevented a disaster by fighting back and opening the cockpit door. New data shows Switzerland's glaciers have suffered a near-record loss of ice this year after intense summer heat waves led to unusually rapid melting. The figures from the Glacier Monitoring Switzerland group reveal the country's glaciers have lost 5.5% of their ice in the last 12 months alone. Matthias Huss is the director.
5: In total, for all Swiss glaciers, we estimate that glaciers have lost more than 2,000 billion liters of water this year. Difficult to imagine, it's more than four times the annual freshwater consumption of the Swiss households.
3: The British Prime Minister, Andy Burnham, has said the governing Labour Party's manifesto at the next general election could include a new referendum on Britain's membership of the European Union. He said Brexit had done more harm than good. The UK voted to leave by 52-48%. Henry Zeffman reports.
6: Mr. Burnham said that later this year he would identify

0: From PRX, this is the Moth Radio Hour. I'm Meg Bowles, and in this show, we'll hear stories from the heart. Deep loyalty, great pride and affection, unbridled passion. Love is a common theme in moth stories, perhaps because love touches every corner of our lives. We cherish and celebrate it, we daydream about it, and often find ourselves in pursuit of it, like our first storyteller, Christy Hawkins. Christy shared her story at a Grand Slam in Denver, Colorado, where we partner with local public radio station KUNC. Here's Christy Hawkins, live at the Moth.
1: I got divorced recently, and my friends and family have decided that it's time for me to get back out there. One of them actually suggested that I should get on Tinder, and I'm not so old and out of it that I don't know what Tinder is. I know what it is. Actually, when I first got divorced, I asked my 21-year-old niece if she thought I should sign up for the Grindr. And she explained to me that Tinder and Grindr are not the same thing. But I don't really know how these sites work. I know what they are, but as my friend described it to me that night, and with the swiping left and the swiping right, it occurred to me, this sounds so much like junior high. I mean, in junior high, when you like somebody, you would write a note and ask them, do you like me back? Check one, yes, no, maybe. And then you wait for a response. It's straightforward. But for me, that's terrifying. If this is how dating is going to be, I'm not sure I want in, because I have really traumatic experiences with these notes. See, when I was 13, I was in love with a boy named Ryan. Ryan was tall and blonde and blue-eyed, and he was smart and quiet. He's what the kids today would call a hot nerd. And I was not a hot nerd. I was what the kids today would just call a nerd. And I had a perm, and I had super thick glasses, and I wore turtlenecks almost exclusively, like every day. I mean, Ryan was way out of my league, and I knew that, but it didn't stop me from loving him. I just loved him. And I was not at all subtle about my love for Ryan. So a couple of his friends caught on that I liked him, and these boys, Marcus and Adam, would just tease me about it. But I didn't care. I was in love. Well, this all came to a glorious, glorious head the Friday before spring break of my eighth grade year. I went to my locker to get my books to go home, and there was a note stuck in my locker. And the note, I opened it up and read it, and it was from Ryan. And it said, "Dear Christy, I really like you. Do you like me too? Check one. Yes, no, maybe." Love, Ryan. It said love. I mean, it was happening. Like, this is happening. I floated to the bus, and I read and reread that note all the way home, and imagining how Ryan and I were just going to be together forever. And I knew that we would not be able to make our dreams come true until after spring break, because back in those days, we didn't have cell phones. So I would have to wait until we got back to school. But when I got home, we were ready to leave on vacation for spring break, and the phone rang just as we were walking out the door, and my mom answered it. And she called that it was for me. And when I got closer, she stage whispers to me, "It's a boy." Like, she's as surprised as I am, because I am not a kid that ever got called by boys, believe me. And so I just knew it was Ryan. He was ready to get the party started. Like, he could not wait for spring break to be over. He wanted this to happen now. So I was super cool. I was like, "Hey, Ryan, what's up?" And he was like, "Hey, Christy, it's Ryan." And then he took a big breath and he said, "You know that note you got in your locker? Well, I didn't write it. Marcus wrote it. It was just a big joke. And he thought it was really funny, but I didn't think it was funny. I just thought it was kind of mean. So I thought I had to call and tell you that I don't like you." Oh, man. I felt all the feelings. Like, I was crushed, beyond crushed. But I gathered my wits and I said, "Oh, God, Ryan, like, I totally knew it was a joke the whole time. Like, I would never fall for that. Well, anyway, Ryan, my mom's calling me, so I have to go. I'll see you at school." And I just fell apart. I cried and cried and cried. I cried for 7 days straight at spring break. But when I got back to school, I hid my feelings. I never said a word about it to Ryan. I never said a word about it to Marcus. I just went on with my life. But fast forward 15 years, and I ran into Marcus in a bar. And I asked him, after a few drinks, "Why in the hell did you do that to me? That was so mean." And he said, "I had a huge crush on you." And that was my way of showing it. Okay. Well, you know, that sounds kind of sweet. So we got married. We got married. And we had 3 kids. And we spent 10 years together. But wait. You guys heard me at the beginning of the show say that I just got divorced, right? So, I'll spare you the details, but when Marcus left, it was like getting that note all over again and then getting a call telling me that the whole thing was just a joke. So here I am. I'm 40. I'm going on 14. And I have to start dating again. And we have to do it with technology. I mean, when I was in my 20s, we just like put on beer goggles and wrote a number on a napkin and hoped for the best. Like, that seems simple. This is gonna be tough. But I'm trying to look on the bright side. I mean, I don't wear glasses anymore, and I don't perm my hair, and I don't wear turtlenecks that often. So I'm liking my chances. I am liking my chances. So I am here tonight to tell you that I am gonna get on the grinder, and I am gonna find Orion, and I am gonna be swiping left and swiping right, and one of these days, I'm gonna get swiped back.
0: Christy Hawkins works from home for a large healthcare company. And when she's not working or playing chauffeur for her 3 kids, she's entertaining the friends and family who are always coming in and out of her house. She says life is very busy, but lots of fun. When Christy found out we were airing her story, she shared it with her ex-husband, Marcus. They're still friends and co-parenting like champions, she says. When Marcus heard the story, he wrote to her and said, "You say all those things like hair and perm and turtlenecks, like they made you unattractive. But that isn't true. I loved your red turtleneck and Sally Jesse's and the short on the sides, curly on top do. It's amazing how we feel about ourselves and how other people see us." In the last year, Christy says she's gotten more serious in her search for love, and she's currently swiping and getting swiped a lot. She shared some classic yearbook photos of Marcus and Ryan, and yes, she is sporting her famous turtleneck. You can see those on our website. They're pretty cute. Our next story comes from Kemp Powers. He told it way back in 2011 at a Moth Grand Slam we produced in Los Angeles in partnership with KCRW. Here's Kemp, live at the Moth.
2: I'm 37 years old, and I wasn't really very good at much of anything in my 20s, least of all marriage. But the decision to get a divorce wasn't an easy one. For a lot of people, the legal tangle is what stops them from getting a divorce. But in my world, that wasn't really a big decision maker. It was because we had a daughter. And going through with that meant that on some level, I was going to be losing her. If not literally, then figuratively. So when people have a really bad breakup, it's not uncommon for one parent to be left feeling like basically their kid is better off without them. And in my case, it wasn't very hard to convince me. To put it very simply, I really, really, really sucked at being a dad. When my daughter was a small infant, I swore that she was going to break some kind of record for falling out of bassinets, falling out of cribs, falling out of beds, and it always seemed to happen when I was the one that was watching her. And I was hardly ever around. I traveled so much for work, and in the rare occasions that I was there, any effort that I made to try to bond with her always seemed to backfire. I bought her this when she was 3 months old. I bought her this gangly little puppet that I named Sanchez after my favorite reggae dancehall singer. And she was really into Sesame Street, so I really thought that this puppet was going to bring her a lot of joy. Instead, it just terrified her. And from there, things just continued to get worse. I mean, by the time when she was 6 months old, I decided that it was really smart for her to know that fire was dangerous and it was something that she should stay away from. So one day when I was making a cup of tea, I picked her up. Holding her in one hand and the hot kettle in the other, I explained very carefully that you should never, ever, ever touch hot things because they could hurt you. At least I did in my mind. Because in reality, by the time I got to the word touch, she'd already reached out and grabbed the bottom of the steaming kettle and burned herself. So by the time my daughter was 1 year old, I was already pretty much afraid to be left alone with her. She suffered from a febrile seizure at 18 months and vomited in the middle of the night and inhaled it, almost choking to death. She was in the hospital for a week. And I remembered looking at her in that incubator with the tubes up her nose and the butterfly IV in her hand and thinking to myself, dude, you're just gonna get somebody killed. And so I didn't fight because I didn't really think I had any right to. I didn't fight the incredibly restrictive visitation rights that I had. I didn't fight when her mother asked for my approval to relocate to Phoenix. And I didn't even fight when the visitation that we did agree upon fell by the wayside because at the end of the day, you know, they were too busy in their life out there for her to keep up with her schedule of visitation in Los Angeles. So my friends, they were really supportive, but they weren't really able to offer me any counsel. It was this really bizarre twist that we had all grown up in this world where divorce was just a fact of life. But suddenly I found myself in this adult world where every single family that I knew was nuclear. It was like we were suddenly back in the 50s, only I didn't have to drink out of a separate water fountain, and I didn't have to worry about getting lynched from having had a kid with a white lady. But every single person that I knew my age was either so happily married that it bordered on kind of sickening, or so relentlessly single that it bordered on parody. And my friends loved me, and I loved them too, but to all of them, to the friends who were married, I was basically that single guy that they could live vicariously through. And to the ones who were single, I was the divorcee with all the responsibility that proved to them that them not having any kids and not getting married had been the right decision to make. So I basically went on with my life and got used to the routine that we had. That was all I really had. The sporadic phone calls, the grudging pickups that happened at the halfway point between Los Angeles and Phoenix. It was a barren place, filled with more scorpions and dust devils than people. And our drives out of the desert, my daughter and I hardly ever spoke. And I was pretty glad about that, because not talking meant that I never really had to explain why we were in the situation that we were in. So one day back in March, I get this telephone call early in the morning, and it's from my daughter. And I'm pretty surprised because she almost never calls me. When I answer, she's distraught. She's crying. She says, "Dad, a tsunami has just destroyed Japan, and it's heading for California. You need to get out of bed right now and get to a high point immediately." Now, initially, I just had to assure her that there was no chance that a tidal wave was going to wash away Koreatown anytime soon. But she was still too worried to be calmed down, so to assuage her fears, I had to talk to her. And we talked. We talked about her piano lessons. We talked about her upcoming 13th birthday. We talked about her now 6-year-old brother who lived with me, who she missed dearly. And we talked about me, who she missed just as much. It turned out that she still had her puppet Sanchez, which she hung on the wall next to her bed. When my daughter's 13th birthday came around, we made a pact. Going forward, we would speak every Sunday at 12 p.m., no matter where we were. And when we spoke, she would get to ask me one question. It didn't matter what the question was, I had to give her the answer. And this was something that made me a little bit nervous, because I was finally going to be held accountable for something. When the first question came, it was, what was my favorite book? After that, it was, what was my favorite movie? A week later, what was my favorite song? And as the weeks turned into months, these questions revolved about the things I'd done, the places I'd been, and how I was living my life. My daughter is 13 years old and 5'10" tall, but I can still pick her up and I can still hold her in my arms. We talk every week now, and when I hold her, every time that I see her, and when I do, I just make sure that I keep that hot kettle just a little bit out of reach. Thank you.
0: Kemp Powers is an author and a celebrated writer and director for both stage and screen. His screen adaptation of his award-winning play, One Night in Miami, was nominated for an Academy Award. He's an amazing storyteller all around, and dare I say, a pretty great dad. In an email, Kemp gave me a little update. He said, in 2020, after my daughter graduated magna cum laude from her college in Arizona, she returned to Los Angeles and moved into my house. She's currently working at a Los Angeles publicity firm and continues to live at home with dad until she can save up enough to get her own place. You can find out more about Kemp and any of the stories you hear in this hour on our website, themoth.org. Coming up, a shared passion for the brilliance of birds, except for pigeons, when the Moth Radio Hour continues.
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0: This is the Moth Radio Hour from PRX. I'm Meg Bowles. Sometimes our love for things isn't appreciated by others in quite the same way. Something one person finds mundane might be magical through someone else's eyes. Our next storyteller, Neil Ashton, developed a love of birds as a boy that has stuck with him long into adulthood. During the pandemic, the ordinary little feathered friends became lifelines. He said in an email, in the midst of my not going out, a sparrowhawk sat in a tree and ate its meal and then sat there digesting it for another hour. Birds always fail to disappoint me. Sounds like love to me. Neil shared a story that gives us a little insight into his particular ornithological obsession at an evening we produced at the Union Chapel in London. Here's Neil.
11: When I was 8 years old, I was in a primary school classroom drawing. I didn't know what I was drawing. And then when I'd finished my drawing, I realized what I'd drawn was a bird. And it was probably a robin. And from that moment on, I realized that the most important thing in the world was birds. Birds were brilliant. They still are. Birds can sing and fly. Think of anything else that can do both those things. Don't think too hard, it's not the point of the story. They can also dance and dive and swim. They are just brilliant. And the good thing about this was that my dad kind of agreed with me. And so we instantly struck up this common interest / obsession with birds. If we had summer holidays, the usual criteria didn't apply to our summer holidays as to its relative success or failure. We didn't judge it by the weather, for example. It was always in Scotland, so there was no point in judging it by the weather anyway. Or the landscape, which of course is beautiful in Scotland. We didn't judge it by that. No, we judged it by how many new birds we saw during that trip. There was one year when we saw nine. Nine. That was the best holiday ever. Better than anybody else's holiday here that you've ever had. It was fantastic. And so a lot of my childhood memories are sort of pivot around bird-related experiences. If I could choose one, I would choose the time we stopped our camper van in a lay-by. If there's anybody American here, it's like a little bit of a road off a main road. And there was a big patch of grass there. And we got out of the van and we started to get mobbed by a pair of lapwings. Now, lapwings are like... Anybody know what a lapwing is? One person. There's so much work to do. A lapwing is like a small plover about the size of a crow, and it's also known as a peewit because of the noise it makes, which is peewit. It was a bit close to the mic, sorry about that. And so they mob you if you get near their nest. And so I'm getting mobbed and my dad's getting mobbed, and we get into the camper van, or we used to call it a caravette back then. I realize caravette sounds like some awful trendy marketing solutions firm, but it was actually what we called a camper van back then. And we got inside, and then we got ready for bed because we were staying overnight in our camper van in the lay-by. And then my dad, about dusk, got out the van again and walked back across the grass, and he came back quite excited, quite agitated, and he said, "I've found the nest. There's five eggs in it." And I was like, "Brilliant, brilliant, let's go, let's go, let's go, Dad." He said, "No. We have already disturbed the birds enough. We must leave them. You are in your pajamas. It is bedtime." So I thought, well, that is so unfair. I lay in bed in my sleeping bag, just railing against the injustice of this pointless, spiteful decision. And I woke up sort of in the morning after a very sulky night's sleep. And I was actually woken up, it was about 6:15, way too early, by a rough hand shaking my shoulder. And then two big hands picked me up, shook off my sleeping bag and dropped me into a pair of Wellington boots, threw a coat on me, still had my pyjamas on, and we walked out across the dew-soaked, tussocky grass back towards the nest. And when we got to the brink of the nest, the eggs had gone and had been replaced by five little downy brown chicks. Beautiful little baby birds. They'd hatched in the night. When I romanticize it in my head, I think there's still little bits of dried yolk on their fur. And just before we get too close, they start to lift up on really long legs, their outsized legs, and totter off over the tussocky grass, a bit like drunk women on stilettos. Or, if that offends you, drunk men on stilettos. Drunk people on stilettos. But it was wonderful. It was the most exultant moment of my young life. It was just heaven. Cut to about 41 years later, give or take a month, and I'm holding that self-same hand, and I'm in an ambulance, and my dad is on his back, and he's frailer and he's paler, and he looks like he's dying. I think he is dying. His breath is shallow. His feet have swollen up into a grotesque way. He might have pneumonia. His kidneys are just not working. He hasn't been able to hear for years. And I'm holding his hand, and I'm looking at him, and I'm thinking, well, if this is it, then this is it. He keeps telling us he's had a good life. He doesn't need any more life. There's nothing else to achieve particularly. If this is it, it'll be fine. And there's no need to grieve. Just let him go, because there are lots of losses you suffer as a child with your parent. There are little losses, little moments of grief during your life. When he can't put you on his shoulders anymore, that's a loss. When he drops you off at university, in my case university, and waves goodbye, and you're standing there on your own two feet, on your own, that's a loss. When you're going for a walk looking for birds and you turn around and your dad, far from being 50 yards in front of you, is 100 yards behind you, and he looks old. That's a loss. And this is a loss too, this strange distortion of my father lying in an ambulance. And the other thing I think is that if he is going to die, given my work schedule at the moment, it would be really good if it was around now, because I've got to go back to finish off my theatre tour. I'm doing a theatre tour in Houston, Texas. I've got to fly back there, and actually, I know that sounds callous, but I've been working with these people for about 4 or 5 months, and during that time, they have seen me through my 50th birthday in Brooklyn, got me very, very drunk, paid for me to go and see LeBron James play basketball, one of the greatest experiences of my life as well. And then I got very, very poorly myself. My stomach was very, very bad, and they helped me through that, and I never missed a show, and they have looked after me, and I owe them the last month of this tour. I owe them Houston. So we get to the hospital, and somehow my dad gets into a bed on the ward, and then the next day he's a bit brighter, actually. He's perked up a bit. And then he's not well. He's not going to get better, I don't think, but he's perkier, you know. And then that continues for a few more days, and it gets to the point where I hear from my brothers and sisters that my dad has decreed that in no circumstances must I stay here. I must go to Houston and finish the tour. So I get to the point where I have to go. I have to get on a train, so I go and see him for what might be the last time. I try to think of something profound to say or something useful to say. So as any Englishman would do, I end up sitting there saying nothing and listening to the birds that are singing outside. There's blackbirds and there's a robin. There's a pied wagtail flittering around. They like car parks, so inevitably they're there. And there's also pigeons, a few pigeons cooing around. I hate pigeons, actually. When I say I love all birds, I don't love all birds. I hate pigeons. I have a visceral contempt for pigeons. I think they're the s*** bird ever invented. They're tiny little pinheads, and, you know, they're bloody everywhere. It doesn't matter where you go in the world, there's always pigeons. And they fly quite impressively, so they always look like they might be something more interesting. Ooh, that could be a hawk. No, it's another effing pigeon. It's another pigeon. I don't like pigeons. So anyway, I sort of lean forward because I have to go, and I lean forward, and my dad, who, as I've said, is hard of hearing and wouldn't have heard the blackbird or the robin or anything like that, I lean forward to him and I say, I love you. And he says, what? And I say, I love you. And I stand up, kiss him on the cheek, and I walk out the hospital ward, and just as I'm leaving, I hear my dad say, in a loud voice, I know you do! So I get on a train, and I get on a plane, and I'm in Houston, and I'm doing my show. And probably 2.5 weeks later, at about 8:30 in the morning, I get a phone call, and it's my wife. And my wife says, hello, darling, how are you? I say, I'm fine, how are you? She says, yeah, I'm good. How was the show? Oh, it's great. Yeah, it's good. It's going very well, thanks. Good. Well, your dad passed, and then the line goes dead on the word passed. And I'm thinking, oh no, it's got to be passed away. So I'm waiting for the phone to ring, but it takes a bit of a while for the phone to ring again. I'm thinking, well, it doesn't have to be away. Could be past wind. Could be past muster in a series of difficult physical tests. It could be past caring. The phone rings again, and it's my wife. She says, what happened? I said, I don't know. The line went dead. She said, well, your dad passed away this morning. Okay. So it's a strange thing when your eyes absolutely fill with tears in an instant, but that's what happened. And I listened to the rest of the story, and I heard the fact that my mum was with him, and she read a beautiful poem to him as he passed away by W.B. Yeats, and I thought, that's good. That's a good way to go. And I went out into the lounge in our apartment in Houston, and I sort of felt, in a strange way, as close to my dad as I ever felt, and easily as far away from my family as I'd ever felt. And I looked out the window. Before I could do that, Stu, one of my colleagues, came out of his room and said, all right, mate. And I said, He's gone, and he held me and let me cry a lot more, which I did a lot, very hard, for about 30 seconds and then stopped. And then I looked out this window, and by the window that's overlooking a busy Houston street, there is a telegraph wire. And as I look out the window, a bird comes out of the sky and lands on the telegraph wire. And it's a pigeon. And I look at the pigeon, and the pigeon looks at me. It's quite a jaunty little chap, you know. Looks at me as if to say, all right, mate. And I look at him, and I say, no. No, I'm sorry. If you think you are going to be the punctuation mark at the end of the story of my father's life and my relationship to him, if you think you are going to be the point where it comes full circle, if you think you are going to supply some sort of congruency to the narrative arc of my life with my dad, then you are sadly mistaken, sir, because you are a pigeon. And my dad was an eagle. My dad was an owl. My dad was an eagle owl. So the pigeon looks at me and somewhat apologetically lifts off and flies away. And I watch it go. And so I'm still waiting for the punctuation mark. That was about 2 years ago. Hasn't arrived yet. All I'm left with is a sense of absence. That something's not there. But every so often, I get a sense that he is still around. The last time it happened was about a year ago. I was in a Cornish woodland in a clearing, sunshine dappling through the leaves, and this little wood was full of song and wing, and my father was in every note and in every feather. Thank you.
0: That was the actor, writer, and improv comedian Neil Ashdown. Neil still feels his father when birds are about. In an email, he told me, "My mom was on her own during the COVID lockdowns, and the birds and the feeders in the garden probably kept her going more than anything else. And in that, I'd like to think that Dad is keeping her going." When I asked Neil about his thoughts on love, he said, "Love has its flip side, loss. Once you lose a treasured loved one, it sharpens the love for those left behind and the fear of losing them. I deeply love what I'm grateful for, and I'm grateful for what and who I love." As Neil mentioned in his story, he thinks of his father as owlish, and he almost got a tattoo of an owl after his father died, but thought he'd probably think that was stupid. And he added, "I'm not very good with paint, so I resisted." 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
0: This is the Moth Radio Hour from PRX. I'm Meg Bowles, and our final story in this hour comes from Esther McManus. 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
18: Good evening. I am so proud to be here. And I thank you for being here. So my story is, some 35 years ago, I was asked to open a restaurant called Le Bas in the University of Pennsylvania campus in Philadelphia. It was called Le Bas because it started as a school bus. We made things that at the time seemed and were really very unusual, and nobody made them. French baguette, crusty bread, brioche, even the tricky croissant. We were so popular that we had to open a real bakery to be ready for the demand. So my boss and I, David, went all over the world, France, Germany, New York, Seattle, begging bakers to teach us their trade. Soon, we had bread in almost every table in a restaurant of Philadelphia. We were a hit. Then, one day, out of the blue, in 1998, I received a call from a woman who was scouting to find bakers to be guests at the Julia Child TV show. And she asked me to send my croissants to her to try them. I couldn't believe my ears. For me, you understand, it's a real dream. I was born in Marrakech, Morocco, in 1936. The 13th child of my family, and the last one. My saint mother cooked and baked every day except Shabbat. My father was a rabbi and a farmer. Every morning when I would wake up, I'd see my mother and her maid blowing on a small charcoal burner to make a fire in order to heat water to make the daily bread. We did not have electricity. I was mesmerized to look at my maid stooped on a small, low table with this huge mass of dough, kneading it while her whole body is rocking to make it crackle and beautiful, while my mother encouraged her to do it a little longer, please, until this dough became silky and bubbly. Then they made round loaves, left them to rise until they were ready to go to the public oven to be baked. It was my job as a little girl coming from school to bring the golden loaves home. They smelled so good, and I felt that that was the time that my passion for the magic of flour and water was planted in me and never left. And here I was receiving a call from Julia Child. I better be ready. So every day I made batch after batch of croissants. Imagine how happy my neighbors were. When the day came to send the croissants to Julia, I wrapped every one individually, froze it, packed it lovingly, and wrote her a letter in French. Chère Julia, partir, c'est mourir un peu, which means to leave is to die a little. Same for my croissants. They left me, so they died a little. But here is a way to revive them and bring them back to life. In a 300-degree oven, Fahrenheit, please. Bake them for 10 minutes and enjoy. I then tied the bag into my bicycle and went to FedEx. They assured me the croissants will arrive the next morning to Cambridge, Massachusetts, right your home. Then it all hit me. I just sent croissant to Julia Child. Me, this little girl who saw the most basic bread made in the most primitive way by women who did not know how to read and write. And now I'm sending chic, elegant croissants to this divinity called Julia Child. But I was worried. Will she like them? How many bakers sent her their croissants? I did not sleep that night, because I went through despair to hope. In the morning, at 10:30, the phone rang. Esther, I love your buttery croissant. Would you be on my show? I lost my voice. I couldn't talk. I think I said, merci. Julia, A month later, I went to Boston for the show. I carted a suitcase with croissants, fresh, frozen, pain au chocolat, almond croissants, and those that were frozen in different stages of the making of a croissant, just in case I would need them in the show. When I arrived to Juliet's home, which was also the studio, I was in another world. Cameras everywhere, screens, people running around. No one even noticed I was there. Then Julia arrived, bigger than life. She graciously introduced me to the guest audience, and then she became the student, and I the teacher. But the air conditioning did not work. The heat was intense, humid. The dough was melting in my hands. I couldn't do anything. I was nervous, but determined. Thank God I had those doughs. I took one of them, filled it with the butter, wrapped it in the butter, gave the regular turns, the classical turns for puff pastry, and went through every step of every move that you make for the croissants. You have to understand, croissants are capricious, and they don't forgive much. But when they went to the oven, a miracle happened. All those layers, butter dough, butter dough, butter dough, butter dough, all rose harmoniously at the same time and produced the best croissant. It was a triumph. Julia said, in her face, with the biggest joy I ever saw her showing, she took a piece of a hot croissant, huge one, in her mouth. And while chewing on it, she showed this beautiful inside of the croissant to the audience and said to me, even in France, they don't make croissants like these anymore. Then she added, keep the tradition alive. Here's this little girl from Marrakesh spending her life pursuing her passion for what flower magic can do in multitude ways. Yes, Julia, I am keeping the tradition alive. Thank you.

That was Esther McManus. Over the years, she and Julia developed a friendship, and Esther told me about a night when Julia came to Philadelphia and Esther invited her for dinner. At first, it was meant to be a small affair, but the guest list quickly grew to include all the chefs in Philadelphia. So she put them to work. The menu, she said, was a simple Moroccan home meal with couscous, grilled racks of lamb, miniature bastillas, which is a Moroccan pigeon pie, and a French dessert, millefeuille. The evening was a success. Julia loved the meal, and they all apparently enjoyed the wine a little too much. Esther says for her, baking is like a disease with no cure, but a good disease. Her advice is to be patient when you bake and do it over and over again until your fingers learn to recognize when the dough is right. She says that baking is hard, boring at times, and unforgiving, but for her, the reward is always making someone happy. You can find a recipe for Esther's amazing croissants in Julia Child's book, Baking with Julia, and on our website, themoth.org. Esther also shared some wonderful pictures spanning her career in the kitchen. That's it for this episode of the Moth Radio Hour. We hope you'll join us again next time. And until then, here's wishing you happiness and joy in all the things and people you love.

This episode of the Moth Radio Hour was produced by me, Jay Allison, Catherine Burns, and Meg Bowles, who also hosted and directed the stories in the show. Co-producer is Vicki Merrick, associate producer Emily Couch. The rest of the Moth's leadership team includes Sarah Haberman, Sarah Austin Jeunesse, Jennifer Hickson, Kate Tellers, Jennifer Birmingham, Marina Kluche, Suzanne Rust, Brandon Grant, Inga Gladowski, Sarah Austin Jeunesse, Jennifer Hickson, Kate Tellers, Jennifer Birmingham, Marina

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1: India has launched the world's biggest census, and for the first time in nearly 100 years, caste is back on the agenda.
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0: Republican Party faithful. NPR's Deepa Shivaram reports Trump attended a Hispanic Heritage Month celebration yesterday.
1: Trump told supporters at the White House even if they don't love their Republican candidate, the alternative would be worse.
2: Even if you don't like somebody so much, it doesn't matter. It's a vote for good things. You know, it's hard to explain that, but you may not love your congressperson, your senator, but it's a road like in Michigan. Are you going to vote for a guy who's a communist?
1: That was a dig at Democratic Michigan Senate candidate Abdul El Sayed, who's in his party's left flank, but is not a communist or democratic socialist. Trump plans to campaign in Texas this week and has said he'll also make stops in Iowa and Alaska later on. Deepa Shivaram, NPR News, The White House.
0: You're listening to NPR News from Washington. The Senate has confirmed Acting Labor Secretary Keith Sonderling to the position. Sonderling has run the agency since former Labor Secretary Lori Chavez de Riemer left. She had been accused of abusing her office. A Senate committee has advanced the nomination of Dr. Nicole Sapphire to be the next U.S. Surgeon General. It is not clear when the Senate will take up her nomination. The Trump administration has made some last-minute changes to the forms used by U.S. citizens who cast ballots from outside the country. Now voting advocates are raising concerns. NPR's Hansi Lo Wang reports the changes come as Republicans continue their push to block some overseas U.S. citizens from voting.
3: Many overseas and military voters use two absentee voting forms that are overseen by the Pentagon. In August, the Trump administration made an emergency request to remove a long-standing category for U.S. citizens who are born abroad and have never lived in the United States, and sometimes because their U.S. citizen parents or legal guardians served overseas in the U.S. military. Many states allow these citizens to vote if a parent last lived or was registered to vote there before leaving the country. The Pentagon says it now believes those overseas citizens are not eligible to use its forms, but that state election officials can continue processing older versions of the forms. The change comes after the Republican National Committee sued more than a half a dozen states for allowing these U.S. citizens to vote. Hansi Lo Wang, NPR News.
0: SpaceX has scheduled a Florida launch later this morning of its Crew 13 mission. The four-person crew is scheduled to spend 6 months in orbit at the International Space Station. This is NPR.
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5: It's 6 minutes past 5 o'clock, 70 degrees in Kansas City. A chance for rain today, cloudy skies, a high near 74. 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President Trump is planning to campaign for fellow Republicans in the coming weeks, though GOP strategists say Trump should stay away from battleground states.
6: You're going to do more harm than good when your favorability numbers are this low.
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7: This is Morning Edition from NPR News. I'm Amy Martinez.
8: I'm Steve Inskeep.
9: And I'm Michelle Martin. President Trump promised earlier this month that he would campaign to support Republicans in 35 of the most competitive races.
2: I'm going to go to every one of those 35 places, and we're going to see if we can get everyone elected.
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9: NPR White House correspondent Franco Ordonez will be traveling with the president, but he's stopped by to talk to us first. 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
10: How are you?
9: Why Oklahoma?
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2: Hey, thanks, Jenny. Coming up this morning on KCUR, I'll bring you up to speed on the rain that is expected to roll in later and what's next for the company planning on putting a nuclear reactor underground in Kansas. I'll have this at 6:04 on KCUR 89.3.

0: funding for other programs or reduce access to food benefits. And it comes as SNAP participation is already rapidly dropping. Juliana Kim, NPR News.
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2: And this is KCUR 89.3. I'm Carlos Moreno. A flood watch remains in effect for portions of northeast Kansas and northern Missouri until late tonight. We are expecting more rain to roll in later today in the metro. Alex Kroll is a meteorologist with the National Weather Service.
3: Majority of the flooding concerns are going to be primarily north of the Kansas City metro, as northeast Kansas and northwest Missouri have already experienced a heavier amount of rainfall.
2: Drivers are advised to allow themselves a little extra time due to low visibility through the end of the week. And some Lee Summit residents will have to pay more in taxes as the school district grapples with how to fix a budget deficit. KCUR's Anna Newman has more on Tuesday's board meeting.
4: In 2023, the Lee Summit School District voluntarily rolled back its operating tax levy by 65 cents when Jackson County's property assessments skyrocketed. School board members voted this week to reinstate 40 cents of the rollback, allowing the district to collect more in property taxes. District leaders say taxpayers may not see their bills change because they're impacted by other tax credits. They say the district is contending with a $7 million to $10 million reduction in revenue this school year because of less than expected state funding from Missouri and recent Jackson County property tax credits. For KCUR 89.3, I'm Anna Newman.
2: The U.S. Department of Energy has approved the safety design agreement for the company building a one-mile underground nuclear reactor in Parsons, Kansas. That's an initial step in the federal safety review process. Deep Fission says the agreement shows the safety framework around the reactor's development, but advocacy group Prairie Dog Alliance in Parsons, Kansas is still raising concerns. Marjorie Reynolds wants to know what will happen if the reactor doesn't work out or is abandoned after nuclear material arrives on site.
5: And that leaves the local public and the surrounding landowners up in the air as far as what they can plan for in the future.
2: Deep Fission did not make anyone available for an interview, but says the company made the agreement public for transparency and to highlight the plan's safety. Hall of Fame broadcaster Denny Matthews called his 8,000th Royals game this past weekend a momentous milestone. Over more than 50 years of work as a broadcaster, Matthews has seen a lot. He's watched the introduction of the designated hitter and interleague play, called games with the franchise's oldest and youngest born players, and been there for both Royals World Series. He told KCUR that the ovation he received for his 8,000th game will stick with as much as any other moment.
6: The fans and they were turned around and gave me a tremendous ovation. And the players came out of the dugout and tipped their caps. Yeah, that will live in my memory for a long, long time.
2: Matthews plans to continue calling Royals games during the 2027 season. This is KCUR.
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8: 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It's 70 degrees in Kansas City. Cloudy skies today, a high near 74.
9: It's Morning Edition from NPR News. I'm May Martinez in Los Angeles, California.
10: And I'm Michelle Martin in Washington, D.C. Good morning. Passengers on a flight from Dubai to Tel Aviv are describing what happened on board a Fly Dubai airplane that caused them to make an emergency landing in Saudi Arabia.
9: The plane signaled a distress call on Wednesday after one of the pilots apparently stabbed the other pilot and seemed to be trying to crash the plane with everyone on board. Many of the passengers were Israelis, and officials in Israel are calling it an attempted terrorist attack, although the motive is still unknown.
10: NPR's Kat Lonsdorf is with us now from Tel Aviv. Good morning, Kat.
11: Hey, good morning.
10: It sounds like a really harrowing situation on that plane. What can you tell us?
11: So yeah, like you said, the plane was operated by Fly Dubai. That's an airline based in the UAE. There's still a lot we don't know, but Israeli Prime Minister Benjamin Netanyahu put out a statement after speaking with some of the passengers who told him that the plane went into a spin and began to plunge as one of the pilots was trying to sabotage the aircraft systems after stabbing his co-pilot. He said some passengers sprang into action and were able to enter the cockpit after the pilot, who was stabbed, unlocked the cockpit door during the attack. Those passengers managed to subdue the attacker. Israeli officials released a video of Netanyahu talking

0: Hawley introduced what he calls the Stop Flock Abuse Act. The seven-point plan would, among other things, require police departments to keep data for a maximum of 10 days unless it's part of a criminal investigation, and prohibit facial recognition technology on cameras. Hawley joins with privacy advocates, including the ACLU, in calling for restrictions on the 140,000 Flock cameras in the U.S. A KCUR investigation discovered Kansas City, Kansas data was searched a million times in 6 months by hundreds of out-of-state police departments. In a letter to Hawley, Flock said it welcomed federal oversight. For KCUR 89.3, I'm Sam Zeff.
1: And now Missouri's law enforcement agencies have received guidance from the Department of Public Safety that places safeguards on the use of automated license plate readers. The guidance includes that law enforcement agencies must have a legitimate purpose for any ALPR data search and limit data retention to 30 days. Among the restrictions, the guidance prohibits the integration of artificial intelligence facial recognition technology with the readers. Residents in Kansas City's 18th and Vine neighborhood are celebrating the opening of a new roller skating rink yesterday. KCUR's Salisa Kalakal has more.
2: Music played as residents celebrated the 16,000-square-foot skating rink at Blues Park, just south of 18th and Vine. The $1.7 million project also included a new parking lot, restrooms, and sidewalks. Nisha Allen is the founder of Skate Shot Studios, a Kansas City-based roller skating school.
3: We've got to use this space. We got to bring it to life. They did the hardest part of the work, which is laying all of this, doing the groundbreaking. And our job is easy. We just bring people together and have a good time.
2: The skating rink is part of Kansas City's $400 million investment to revitalize the historic Jazz District. For KCUR 89.3, I'm Salisa Kalakal.
1: Sporting KC will be in Seattle to face the Sounders at Lumen Field tonight. Sporting has the most road losses in the MLS this season, but goalkeeper Stephon Cleveland recorded his first clean sheet of the season in Texas last week and says the team is looking for more road success.
4: For the boys to be able to perform at a high level and get a shutout in Houston shows that we can do it, and we can do it anywhere.
1: A win tonight would give Sporting its first consecutive regular season road wins for the first time in 5 years. This is KCUR.
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7: 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I'm Steve Inskeep.
8: I'm A. Martinez.
9: And I'm Michelle Martin. President Trump promised earlier this month that he would campaign to support Republicans in 35 of the most competitive races.
10: I'm going to go to every one of those 35 places, and we're going to see if we can get everyone elected.
8: However, instead of going to battleground states such as New Hampshire, Maine, or Michigan, Trump is first heading today to the more reliably red state of Oklahoma.
9: NPR White House correspondent Franco Ordonez will be traveling with the president, but he's stopped by to talk to us first. Good morning, Franco.
11: How are you?
9: Why Oklahoma?
11: Well, I mean, in some ways, it's just likely knocking some rust off and workshopping his campaign speech in front of a more friendly environment before heading to other states. I mean, it's certainly a place where he can get an enthusiastic response to this week's announcements for example, a $15 billion steel plant being built in Iowa, as well as a $54 billion investment by South Korea into a project to export natural gas from Alaska. And both of those are battleground states. Now, Alex Conant, a Republican strategist who worked in the George W. Bush White House, told me that the trip to Oklahoma, and then actually to Alabama next, you know, reminds him of the 2006 midterms when Bush campaigned almost exclusively in red states.
12: You can't go to a district or a state where there's just as many Democrats as Republicans, or where there's a lot of independent voters, because you're going to do more harm than good when your favorability numbers are this low.
11: And that's because in a swing state, Trump's as likely and perhaps more likely to stir up Democrats and independent voters who are not happy with him to go out and vote against Republicans.
9: Now, we mentioned that Oklahoma is comfortably red, but could this also be about making sure it stays that way, I mean, sort of stabilizing the base, as it were?
11: Yeah, for sure. I mean, Trump endorsed the Republican gubernatorial

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1: Hey, thanks, Jenny, and good morning. Coming up at 8:04, how privacy concerns have become a lightning rod in Kansas's trial over the state's transgender bathroom law, and where tonight residents can learn more about Jackson County's data center moratorium. I'll have that and more in about 15 minutes on KCUR 89.3.

0: Jackson County residents seeking to learn more about the county's data center protection resolution will get their chance tonight. Legislators Vanessa Husky and Sean Smith are hosting a public forum to offer more details. The event starts at 5:30 at the Independent South Library. They say they want to offer more information on the 180-day moratorium on new data center applications and what it means for large energy projects and battery storage in the community. The event is free to attend, but you must register in advance. Overall enrollment at Kansas universities is down slightly this fall. As Roger Noma reports, numbers released yesterday show a reversal from several years of growth.
1: While some of the state's largest universities saw a modest gain, enrollment was down at many community colleges. The University of Kansas reported a small increase to continue years of record enrollment. K-State had a smaller gain, and Wichita State's numbers decreased for the first time since the pandemic. The largest enrollment bump was at Emporia State, which is up 6%. Overall enrollment at the state's technical colleges dropped by nearly 7%. Up until this year, Kansas trade schools followed a national growth trend. For the Kansas News Service, I'm Roger Nomer in Wichita.
0: General Manager J.J. Piccolo says the Royals' disappointing season boiled down to how to improve from a process standpoint and getting consistent player production.
2: It just didn't feel like we ever were clicking on all cylinders at any one time. I think the end of August, obviously, we went on a good run.
0: Piccolo said the bullpen is where the bulk of the club's focus will be in the offseason. Plus, they'll take a look at the starting pitching rotation and making the roster deeper overall. This is KCUR.
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4: KCUR is supported by the Linda Hall, hosting The Nature of Artificial Intelligence with Complexity scientist Melanie Mitchell. Mitchell explores how AI works, concerns, and expectations October 20th. Details can be found at lindahall.org.
5: It's Morning Edition from NPR News. I'm Amy Martinez in Los Angeles, California.
6: And I'm Michelle Martin in Washington, D.C. Good morning. Passengers on a flight from Dubai to Tel Aviv are describing what happened on board a Fly Dubai airplane that caused them to make an emergency landing in Saudi Arabia.
5: The plane signaled a distress call on Wednesday after one of the pilots apparently stabbed the other pilot and seemed to be trying to crash the plane with everyone on board. Many of the passengers were Israelis, and officials in Israel are calling it an attempted terrorist attack, although the motive is still unknown.
6: NPR's Kat Longstorff is with us now from Tel Aviv. Good morning, Kat.
7: Hey, good morning.
6: It sounds like a really harrowing situation on that plane. What can you tell us?
7: So yeah, like you said, the plane was operated by Fly Dubai. That's an airline based in the UAE. There's still a lot we don't know, but Israeli Prime Minister Benjamin Netanyahu put out a statement after speaking with some of the passengers who told him that the plane went into a spin and began to plunge as one of the pilots was trying to sabotage the aircraft systems after stabbing his co-pilot. He said some passengers sprang into action and were able to enter the cockpit after the pilot, who was stabbed, unlocked the cockpit door during the attack. Those passengers managed to subdue the attacker. Israeli officials released a video of Netanyahu talking to one of those passengers, a man named Yaniv Hayun. Once he landed back in Israel, Hayun's clothes were still covered in blood in the video. He described how he put the attacker in a chokehold and pulled the plane's controls up to try to right it. Hayun says he's a plumber, but he thought to do that after seeing it in a TV show. He also said that there happened to be another flight crew on the plane who jumped in to help land it.
6: That's incredible.
7: Yeah.
6: You were at the airport in Tel Aviv last night as the passengers arrived there. What was that like?
7: Yeah, it was really hectic. The arrivals area was filled with journalists and family members. The passengers slowly emerged, dragging their suitcases behind them. Some were crying, some smiling, looking relieved, and some just looked really tired. There were also quite a few families with children. I talked to one passenger named Dan Zoller. He was traveling with his wife and two small children on the flight. He confirmed a lot of what Netanyahu said, that he saw three other passengers throw themselves on that co-pilot who was attacking his colleague and capture him. And he said he was trying to just distract his son during the incident, to tell him that what was happening wasn't normal.
8: I told him that it's something that happened like once in 25 years. Yes, I want him to be calm. And we are happy to come back.
7: That seemed like the overwhelming feeling from people.

0: VR.
1: This is KCUR 89.3. I'm Carlos Moreno. Missouri Senator Josh Hawley wants to put new guardrails around license plate data collected by Flock and other license plate reader companies. KCUR's Sam Zeff has our story.
2: Hawley introduced what he calls the Stop Flock Abuse Act. The seven-point plan would, among other things, require police departments to keep data for a maximum of 10 days unless it's part of a criminal investigation, and prohibit facial recognition technology on cameras. Hawley joins with privacy advocates, including the ACLU, in calling for restrictions on the 140,000 Flock cameras in the U.S. A KCUR investigation discovered Kansas City, Kansas data was searched a million times in 6 months by hundreds of out-of-state police departments. In a letter to Hawley, Flock said it welcomed federal oversight. For KCUR 89.3, I'm Sam Zeff.
1: Overall enrollment at Kansas universities fell slightly this fall after 3 years of growth. Some of the state's largest colleges saw a modest gain in numbers, but enrollment at community and technical colleges was down. The University of Kansas continued a three-year trend of record overall enrollment, but only added about 150 students this year. K-State saw a smaller increase from last year, and enrollment at Wichita State dropped for the first time since the pandemic. The long-term downward trend is even worse for some smaller colleges like Emporia and Pittsburgh State. They are facing declines of more than 10% over the past 10 years. U.S. Senator Eric Schmidt continues facing a national firestorm for how he questioned former special counsel Jack Smith during a Senate hearing. Smith drew widespread ridicule when he accused Smith of going to an Atlanta Hawks game in Atlanta as part of an investigation of President Trump, when Smith really went to an Iowa Hawkeyes game in Maryland. Schmidt told other news outlets he was seeking to ask relevant questions and hasn't apologized. University of Missouri-St. Louis political science professor Anita Mannion says Schmidt's unwillingness to admit he made a mistake is telling.
3: You're telling people that you'd rather protect yourself, your image, and your performance than get to the facts and the truth. And so I think that's why this story doesn't seem to be going away right now.
1: Smith spent Tuesday answering hostile questions from GOP senators about how he investigated and sought to prosecute Donald Trump. The Royals general manager J.J. Piccolo yesterday called the disappointment of a losing season and missing the playoffs motivating. In his end-of-the-season assessment of the club's campaign, Piccolo said there were things to improve on from a process standpoint, but consistent player production was also in the mix.
4: It just didn't feel like we ever were clicking on all cylinders at any one time. I think the end of August, obviously, we went on a good run.
1: Piccolo said the bullpen is where the bulk of the club's focus will be in the offseason. He added that they'll take a look at the starting pitching rotation in addition to making the roster deeper overall. 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
5: Good morning and welcome to Up to Date on KCUR 89.3. I'm Steve Kraske. It probably comes as no surprise that soaring gasoline and diesel prices are having a sharp effect on farmers and organizations that depend on transportation to do what they do. We'll talk to two folks today who work in the food business to find out how they're dealing with high diesel prices. Also today, Missouri Senator Josh Hawley is taking aim at Flock cameras. His big concern, how the cameras invade our privacy. Up first, in recent elections, Missourians have legalized abortion, weed, and sports betting, expanded Medicaid, raised the minimum wage, and mandated sick leave. All those measures were only on the ballot because voters petitioned for them to be there. But some of those measures have been overturned. The Missouri General Assembly voted in 2025 to end the paid sick leave provisions of the minimum wage statute that voters passed in 2024. Next month, an abortion ban is on the ballot, aimed at overturning what voters passed just a few years ago. But undoing those measures will become much harder if a different proposed constitutional amendment on the midterm ballot is approved. That measure is Amendment 6, and here to talk about it is Jack Cardetti. He's a spokesperson for the Yes on 6 campaign. We'll also hear later this hour from a local lawmaker who opposes the measure. Jack, welcome back to the show. Good to have you again.
6: Yeah, thanks for having me, Steve.
5: So talk us through the specifics of what this amendment would do. It would make it harder for lawmakers to overturn citizen-passed initiatives. How, Jack?
6: Yeah, so for 118 years, Missourians have had the constitutional right to go collect signatures, put issues on the ballot, and to be

0: able to vote on those issues. And so this the Amendment 6 really does three things. It protects that constitutional right. It prevents lawmakers from making it more difficult to pass ballot initiatives. It also requires that the ballot language itself, the ballot summaries, be clear, unbiased, and so the Missourians actually know what they're voting on. And then third and foremost, it helps prevent politicians from simply overturning the statewide vote of the people. And so it's really needed, especially at this time. I mean, you really don't have to look any further than Amendment 4 that was on the ballot here in Missouri in August, would have made it virtually impossible for citizens, Missouri citizens, to put issues on the ballot and to pass them. That was defeated with more than 80% of Missourians voted against it. It actually failed in every single Missouri county, Steve. And so Amendment 6 really is just the opposite of that. It protects that right to petition.
1: Jack, Amendment 6 also has a provision that lawmakers could, in an extraordinary circumstance, still overturn a citizen-passed initiative. Tell us about that part of it.
0: Yeah, right now, Missourians go collect all these signatures. Usually takes more than 300 signatures to get on the ballot, 300,000 signatures to get on the ballot. They go and pass it statewide. Lawmakers can just simply return to Jeff City in January of the next year by a simple majority overturn a vote of the people. That's not right. That's tipping the balance of power against Missouri citizens and towards politicians. What this does is it says, okay, if we're going to overturn or change something that Missourians have put on the ballot and passed, it's going to take 80%. So it really raises that threshold. And we think that that's appropriate. Right now, there's quite a difference. I mean, you're going to hear from a politician later on in this broadcast, right, about why we shouldn't have this, right? This is a fundamental disagreement right here. You know, we believe that Missouri voters ought to have the final say on a lot of these issues. Politicians don't want that, right? I mean, the ballot process in Missouri for 118 years has been a valuable check and balance against politicians that are ignoring the will of the voters. This Amendment 6 makes sure that Missourians have a seat at the table.
1: So this clause that would allow lawmakers to overturn a citizen-passed initiative, if they would do that, it would still require a vote of the people, right?
0: Absolutely. 80% of both the Missouri House and Senate would have to vote to put something back on the ballot so that Missourians could reconsider it.
1: Okay. And Missourians would go to the ballot and then vote on it once again. The measure would do more than just make it harder to overturn measures. It also would make citizen petitions a fundamental right in Missouri. Not every state has this system of citizen petition at all, Jack. Why, in your view, should it be an actual right?
0: Yeah, I mean, it's been a right for 118 years. We've had the opportunity to do this in Missouri, and it's been very valuable. It's not used all that often, but when it is, it really provides a valuable check and balance against politicians when they're ignoring the will of the people. And so we saw in August, politicians tried to make it harder to put stuff on the ballot, and then virtually impossible to pass something. Missourians were really offended by that. It went down in flames. And so that is the precise reason we need to ensure that we have this right for years to come.
1: Why do we need this if voters could just go to the polls and vote out a politician who's moving against what the voter thinks is the will of the people?
0: Because we need that check and balance in real time against politicians here. I mean, this is something where, let me give you a perfect example. Another really valuable thing that Amendment 6 does is it requires that the ballot summaries be clear, unbiased, so that people actually know what they're voting on, right? And that's really important, Steve, because let's look at this. Over the recent years, politicians have been putting deceptive ballot summaries on these ballot initiatives when they send them to a vote of the people. I mean, they are trying to actively deceive Missouri voters. They actually have a phrase for this now, Steve. They call it ballot candy, where something they try to deceive voters by making something look part of a ballot initiative look really good while hiding the true intent of the ballot language. Amendment 6 will do away with that. Amendment 6
1: would write clear ballot language so that voters can easily understand what something's about.
0: Yeah, so right now that goes through a system where the Secretary of State helps write that and everything. But most important, but politicians don't want that challenged at all. They want to make sure that they're the only ones that can write that ballot summary, and that's not fair. We need to make sure that if the politicians don't do right by that, if they're putting ballot candy, if they're trying to deceptively confuse voters, that any voter in the state of Missouri would have the right to go to court and challenge that. And that's what Amendment 6 provides.
1: You know, there's an argument that this amendment would put more power into the minority party's hands. What do you make of that? I mean, theoretically, could that backfire years down the line?
0: Well, Steve, you've covered Jeff City long enough to know that when Democrats were in power, they didn't like the initiative petition process because it was a check and balance on them. Now the Republicans are in party, they don't like that. We actually have former State Senator Bob Johnson, who's a Republican there from popular politician from Lee's Summit. He actually served under both Democratic majorities and Republican majorities. He's in our first TV ad, and he's talking about why Amendment 6 is needed, because the party that's in power down in Jeff City, a lot of times they want to ignore the will of the people. Amendment 6 makes sure that Missourians have a seat at the table, and when it comes to these really big issues, that Missourians themselves, not just politicians, have the final say.
1: You know, we'll hear from someone who doesn't think this is the right move in just a minute, as Jack mentioned, but I want to give you a chance to respond to concerns that people raise about this issue. You hear from many Republican lawmakers that the initiative petition process has been co-opted by out-of-state special interests and that it allows big Democratic-leaning cities like Kansas City and St. Louis to make decisions for the rest of the state, which tends to be more Republican. What do you say to those concerns, Jack?
0: Yeah, I mean, look, the will of the people is really, really important here. I mean, the true, if we're being really honest, the special interests, they have the most impact on legislators down in Jeff City, right? When Missourians themselves have to go out and collect more than 300,000 signatures, when every single Missourian gets to go to the poll and vote on issues, that is a direct democracy. And that's a good thing here in Missouri because it provides a really valuable check and balance against our politicians and makes sure that they're not ignoring the will of the people. I mean, the frustration that we've heard from everyday Missouri citizens, Steve, that they go and they put something on the ballot, they pass something, and then politicians just come right back and overturn it. I mean, it is palpable, the frustration that Missourians feel. And I think, quite frankly, Amendment 4 was the last straw for a lot of people. When they tried to essentially get rid of the initiative petition process, take the citizens' vote away from them on these big issues, that failed, and it failed spectacularly. Now, Amendment 6 is basically the exact opposite. It enshrines these rights in the Constitution. It ensures that if when these huge issues come across, the Missourians get to have a say on that, and it'll make sure that Missouri politicians aren't ignoring the voice and the vote of the people.
1: The other criticism you hear, Jack, is that this would make it much harder to fix unintended consequences or even outdated language. What do you make of that?
0: Well, sure. I mean, that's why the 80% threshold's in there, right? If there is some issue with something that was passed, bipartisan legislators down in Jeff City can come together and vote to put that back on the ballot. I mean, Steve, actually about a third of the bills that passed in Jeff City in recent years reach that 80% threshold. And so those are good, common sense, bipartisan policy solutions, and that's what this still provides.
1: Why 80%? Why not 70%?
0: It just we think that if you're going to actually change or overturn the vote of the people, that there ought to be a much higher threshold. Right now, it simply takes a simple majority to do that, and that's something that I think a lot of Missourians find, quite frankly, offensive.
1: I think both sides can agree that this the dispute, this argument over Amendment 6 is a consequential amendment. It would affect a lot of things going forward. How aware do you think Missourians are that this issue is on the ballot to begin with?
0: Well, I think people are very aware. In fact, when we were out collecting signatures for this, and this really was a grassroots start to this, a lot of people, we talked about, you know, what needs to happen when it comes to policy in Missouri. And one of the number one frustrations we heard is, hey, we go through all this time and effort, we volunteer, we do all of this to get something on the ballot. We got to go convince 50% of Missourians to vote for something, which is not easy, right? Missourians are very skeptical voters, and that's a good thing. year, right? And then you go through all that process, and simply politicians can come back months later and overturn that. That's not right. That's not how Missourians want their government to be operating. They want to have a bigger say, and they want those rights protected. I mean, we've had the right to do this for 118 years, but never has it been attacked like this. And again, this isn't a partisan issue. In fact, Democrats, when they were in charge in Jeff City, tried to make it much more difficult to pass ballot initiatives. None other than Governor John Ashcroft, a Republican governor, stood up and vetoed legislation that would have made it more difficult. So this is about making sure that everyday Missourians have a seat at the table.
1: Okay, that's Jack Cardetti. He's a spokesperson for the Yes on 6 campaign. Jack, thanks for your time. Much appreciated.
0: Appreciate it. Thanks, Steve.
1: You bet. Well, let's hear now from State Senator Joe Nicola. He represents Grain Valley and is opposed to Amendment 6. Senator Nicola, welcome back to the show. Nice to have you.
2: Well, it's great to be here, Steve. Thanks for having me.
1: You bet. Well, you wrote on your blog that Amendment 6 is the most important issue on this year's ballot, and if it passes, it will begin to, in your words, deconstruct our constitutional republic. Strong words. Tell me more about why you feel that way.
2: Yeah, so, and I do. I think this is a very dangerous amendment. Well, one, it turns us into more of a direct democracy instead of a representative republic. The argument is the people want to have a right to pass laws and overturn things that, you know, the legislature. Well, it's the people that actually voted us into office. And so we are directly accountable. The senators and representatives are directly accountable to the people. And if they don't like what we're doing, they can vote us out. They can hire us. They can fire us.
1: But the argument is, if you guys pass something they don't like, then voting you out a year later might not fix the problem that some citizens would say you created in the first place.
2: Well, I mean, we already have. So we have two things in this amendment. We have the initiative petition process, but we also have the referendum. And those have been law in Missouri for decades. And so if we pass something and the people don't like it, they can run a petition, which is a referendum, and recall what we just passed. That's current law. None of us have a problem with that. The people are able to do that now. But this law is going to actually make it nearly impossible for the legislature to come back and change anything, fix something, maybe some unintended consequences. I mean, here in the legislature, we have, you know, if I file a bill, it has to go to a committee. It's in front of a bunch of senators. There's public testimony. It gets voted. It could get voted out of the committee. It goes to the Senate floor. It's debated then again. If it even has the chance of getting voted out of the Senate, it has to go over the House and through the House, that same very process of committee and the House floor for more debate. These initiative petitions, there's no vetting to them. There's organizations that can file whatever they want. There's no fee. They can go to the Secretary of State. There's no fee for an initiative petition. And then they can hire signature collectors across the state and get the signatures, the required signatures, and put it on the ballot. And then they could pay for the TV ads and the mailers and say whatever they want about it to get people to vote for it. So there's no vetting to it whatsoever. And what if there is unintended consequences? Now, what some of the people say, because Amendment 4 was very misunderstood, in my opinion. Mm-hmm. Amendment 4 did not affect statutes. So when this bill came through the initiative petition for paid sick leave off and raised the minimum wage, they ran that by an initiative petition by statute. So when that is done by statute, the legislature can then change it. But if they would have run it by a constitutional amendment, we can't change it in the legislature. All we can do is do like what we're doing with Amendment 3. We can come up with a new law and put it back to the vote of the people.
1: I think there's something, so, you know, some citizen senator, you know, just the idea that the people of the state vote and they say something to lawmakers and then they see you guys change it just a few months later. There's just something that is jarring to a lot of citizens about that.
2: Well, sure. And I completely understand that. But one of the reasons we're elected is to really vet to understand our Constitution the best we can and to vet the legislation. So I voted against the paid sick time leave off because I used to be a small business owner. If I still was a small business owner, that would have put me out of business. I've talked to many business owners about that, and they were going to have to lay people off or go out of business. Well, if we're going to have less jobs, then that's the unintended consequence of this piece of legislation.
1: I mean, the other side disagreed with your contention there, but yeah, I hear you.
2: Yeah. Yeah. So, but the whole point is there's unintended consequences. Even if it goes through our legislature and it's vetted through both houses, there's still sometimes unintended consequences. Mm-hmm. When it runs from the IP, there is no vetting. It's whatever people decide to run. And they keep calling citizen-led. They're really not anymore. They're run by dark money groups, big money groups. It takes a lot of money to pay people, to put them out there and get signatures and to run the TV ads and the mailers and the radio ads. But it takes millions of dollars.
1: Big money groups influence the General Assembly all the time, though. That's how a lot of laws get passed.
2: Well, they influence mainly with knowledge. I've been here 2 years now, and there's not one lobbyist, no matter how much they donate, has influenced my vote. And most lobbyists down here understand what they really want is access. They just want to have a conversation. I've told many of them, that have donated to my campaign. I said, nope, I can't get on board with that. Okay, well, maybe we'll get on board with something else later. And that's the way most legislators do. People typically think that lobbyists and special interests are running the entire thing. Well, no, it comes down to the legislator. I'm the one that's voting. The lobbyists aren't voting.
1: You know, you're saying
2: and how
1: today
2: I decide.
1: You're saying today, Senator, that there's no vetting process through this Amendment 6 if it passes. But the media is there. Commentators are there. Lots of stories get written. People get informed about what a measure is all about. And if big money groups are behind those, I think that would get reported and disseminated pretty widely.
2: Well, let's just talk about Amendment 3 then. Was it disseminated widely that any medical professional can perform an abortion? I didn't hear that. And that's in the legislation. Was it reported that, that there is no inspections on the clinics that are performing the abortion? I never heard that. These are some of the things that we discovered that were in that law is why we want to change it to protect women.
1: Yeah, yeah.
2: Because things are getting buried in some of this legislation by these dark money groups, and they promote what they want, their ballot candy, what sounds good. Mm-hmm. Most of the people that were collecting signatures for Amendment 3 was all they wanted to talk about was women's health. But they didn't go into the details of what was actually in this legislation and opening the door for transgender surgeries again. This is my real problem with it. Yeah.
1: You say it's become much harder to fix unintended consequences or outdated language. Should there have been a carve out in Amendment 6 for circumstances like that?
2: Yeah, I think so. And as a matter of fact, Steve, there's a judge, Daniel Green, when he ruled on this, he said that this amendment has multiple subjects in it. So number one, it's actually unconstitutional. It handcuffs the future voters, not just the legislators, because there's no allowance for modification. And he said it also threatens our representative republic rooted in the U.S. and Missouri state constitution. So most likely, if this thing passes, it's going to end up in the courts for some time because it is unconstitutional.
1: Court's put it before the voters, though, right? It said it's okay for people to vote on this thing.
2: They did, and they did it not based on the merits. But that's the problem, because that higher court, the Missouri Supreme Court, is holding us, the legislators, accountable for multi-subject bills. But here, they're going to allow on a multi-subject bill to go to the vote of the people.
1: Well, the system needs to be adjusted, Senator, but that Amendment 6 is not the solution. What is the solution in your view?
2: I think Amendment 4 was not my, I voted for it in the Senate, but it was not my favorite initiative petition reform. I think we should have done something.
1: This was the amendment that made it tougher to pass constitutional amendments through initiative petition. Yeah, go ahead.
2: That's correct. And you brought up a good point, because what people are saying about Amendment 4 is it made it impossible to do an initiative petition again. Well, that's not true, because Amendment 4 only touched the constitutional path, not the statute. So people could still do an IP running by statute. But I think if we would have made it a little lighter, you know, less, not all of the congressional districts, 8 out of 8 or 7 out of 8, maybe, right. 5, do like a 3/5 or something like that, or even raise the vote, you know, to like a 57% or a 60%, something like that. I think that would have been much more palatable for the people. And something I think Missourians need to understand, I believe only 24 states even have an initiative petition process and a referendum process. So less than half of the states actually have that. But this Amendment 6, it has too many subjects in it, and it's actually going to give a path for dark money special interest groups to run whatever legislation they really want to run, and they can put the TV commercials and the flyers and the radio ads and say whatever they want to say right. about it. But the most dangerous part of it is we're not going to be able to fix unintended consequences. This is actually bad for the people. The people need to understand how bad this really is.
1: Senator, you've also raised concerns about the authority that this measure would give the courts. Explain that to me, if you would.
2: Yeah, so it's going to give the courts the unfettered authority to write ballot language. Well, we've already seen some of the court's decisions just here lately. And right now, the law is when we write legislation and it's going to go on a ballot, we put the ballot language in that bill. And then it's also vetted because it goes through the same, it's part of the bill. It goes through the committees, it goes through the Senate, the House committees.
1: But we can both agree all vetted. That secretaries of state and lawmakers have monkeyed with that language to hide certain aspects of certain parts of these proposals and emphasize other aspects. Am I right about that?
2: Oh, yeah, definitely. There's no doubt. And the ballot candy, you know, they're right. putting something on there that attracts everybody to it to get the yes vote.
1: So people
2: or the
1: get
2: no
1: fed
2: vote.
1: Up with that, and they come out with something like Amendment 6 to move around that obstacle.
2: Well, what's going to make the courts not do it? It doesn't say anything about it. It just gives them the authority to do it. Well, they have the authority to put Amendment 6 on the ballot, and it's unconstitutional.
1: Okay.
2: So what, you know, what's going to keep them from doing whatever they want to do?
1: We're going to have to leave it there. That's State Senator Joe Nicola. He's a Republican from Green Valley. He opposes Amendment 6. Senator, always appreciate your time. Thanks for coming on again.
2: Absolutely. You bet. Thanks, Steve.
1: All the best. You bet. After a short break, Missouri Senator Josh Hawley takes aim at flock cameras. KCUR Sam Zeff will be here to talk about it. I'm Steve Kraske, and you're listening to Up to Date on KCUR 89.3. We'll be right back.
3: 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Incumbent Susan Collins and challenger Troy Jackson both hail from northern Maine. We hear from voters from there. On All Things Considered, from 3 to 6 on KCUR 89.3. Let's return to Up to Date with KCUR's Steve Kraske.
1: And we're back. A new bill being proposed by Missouri Senator Josh Hawley on Capitol Hill would give driver data collected by flock cameras from being sold by police or stored indefinitely. Joining us now to talk about this is KCUR's Sam Zeff. Sam, welcome back to the show.
4: Thank you, Steve.
1: You know, for people who haven't been following the story closely, what exactly is flock collecting about us when one of these cameras captures our car driving down the street?
4: Yeah, first of all, I have to say that if you're not following flock, then you must have been out of the country for some time because it dominates my social media feed. So flock cameras, along with other automated license plate readers. There are several companies that provide these cameras. When you drive past one of these Flock cameras, it takes a picture of every license plate that goes by. In some intersections, that could be 2,000 cars a minute. Flock stores all of this data, the license plate data. One of the other things that it does, one of the lesser things that people know, is that it creates what it calls a fingerprint via a vehicle fingerprint. So it not only remembers your license plate, but do you have a bumper hitch? Do you have a roof rack? Do you have stickers on your car? It creates this fingerprint that is now searchable by police.
1: And who can see this data once it's stored away?
4: Depends on the police department. So in some cases, what we discovered in Kansas City, Kansas, for example, was that in the last 6 months, there was 1 million searches of Flock data, of Kansas City, Kansas data. Most of those, the huge majority of it, came from out-of-state police departments. So police departments from all over America could search your data. It could be searched just locally. It all depends on what the local police department decides to do with that data.
1: Tell us about how Missouri Senator Josh Hawley then is targeting Flock with what he calls his Stop Flock Abuse Act.
4: So it does several things that privacy advocates, including the ACLU, Institute for Justice, all applaud. His bill would, and I think most importantly, would require police departments to kill all of the data that they've collected in 10 days, unless there is an ongoing criminal investigation. It also would prevent police departments from attaching facial recognition, AI software to these cameras, would require audits and things like that. I will mention that the 10-day delete part of his bill is quite a bit stricter than the executive order that we talked about from Missouri Governor Mike Kehoe, who now requires Missouri police departments to delete ALPR data after 30 days. That, by the way, is in effect. The Missouri Department of Public Safety just yesterday issued those rules based on the Kehoe executive order from a couple of weeks ago. Of course, a bill in the United States Senate could take months, if not a year, to go into effect.
1: So local and state governments around the country are starting to take notice and act as well.
4: Well, it's now statewide in Missouri. There are other departments that have. Lee Summit, for example, says that nobody will be able to search their data without a memorandum of understanding from other departments. There is a Flock revolt, as we've reported. Parkville has shut down their Flock cameras for now. Weston, Missouri, put them up for a couple of weeks and then took them down. Same thing happened in Gardner. So there is a lot of moving parts at both the state, federal, and local levels surrounding Flock.
1: Interesting to me that it's not every day that you see organizations like the Institute for Justice and the ACLU ending up on the same side of an issue with someone like Josh Hawley.
4: And Mike Kehoe. So Flock is one of those
1: People together.
4: Right, one of those rare things that create strange political bedfellows.
1: Well, that's KCUR, Sam Zeff. Sam, always appreciate your time. Thanks
4: You're welcome,
1: so much.
4: Steve.
1: What's the true impact of soaring diesel prices? That's our next topic here after a short break. I'm Steve Kraske. This is Up to Date on KCUR 89.3. We'll be right back.
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1: 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Well, gas prices have recently hit record highs in Missouri and Kansas. On the Missouri side, diesel prices are averaging $6.20 a gallon compared to just $3.40 last year. High fuel prices touch almost every branch of the economy, but institutions that rely on heavy machines are especially vulnerable. Today, we're talking with two people working in the world of food distribution, an industry really feeling these price hikes. First up, Thomas Smith is the Chief Business Officer of the Kansas City Food Hub. That's a co-op made up of small and medium-sized farms around the metro. Thomas, welcome to the show. Nice to have you here.
6: Thank you so much for having me on.
1: You know, there's been a lot of discussion about how these rising fuel prices are affecting farmers, especially larger farms that run on heavy machinery. But how are gas prices affecting the operations of the farmers that you're working with?
6: Yeah, it's affecting it in a myriad of different ways. You know, just like you're saying, the on-farm machinery is really difficult. We've, you know, mechanized our entire farming and agricultural landscape here in America for over 100 years. And that mechanization is based off of fossil fuels, whether it be diesel, gasoline, so many different things. And that's hitting the, you know, farms at the farm itself of it's harder to run the, you know, generators that are heating our greenhouses that are supposed to be growing our late season lettuce that will be given to schools. And now we have to take into consideration if we're going to have to raise the prices on this incredible local lettuce that can feed our community because of the diesel costs on running the generator to heat the greenhouse, things that we didn't have to really take into account as much of, right. You know, these were smaller costs. And then not just the mechanization, whether it be the tools, whether it be the generators, whether it be anything on on-farm production side, but also when we're talking about delivery, where, you know, I love Kansas City, and part of Kansas City is it being spread out. We have people all over the place, right. And the Mocan border is spread out. And that takes diesel or gasoline to make sure that we're able to drive and deliver that product to those different places. And the problem with food is that we're not just talking about diesel or gasoline running trucks to get the food from one place to another. It's also running the reefer units that are refrigerating that food to keep it food safe.
1: Thomas, I mentioned that you're Chief Business Officer of the Kansas City Food Hub. So where is your food going? Who are you distributing to around the metro?
6: Yeah, so we're not that traditional ag co-op, like a grain elevator or anything like that. We're working with small or primarily organic growers around the region, small family farms that you see at farmers markets, and getting them into public schools, hospitals, food pantries, all of the like, so that we can keep our whole community fresh, not just have it be for people who can go to the farmers market on a Saturday morning, but so that we can send our kids to any public school in the region and rest assured that they're having healthy school lunches.
1: So for the Kansas City Food Hub then, Thomas, how much more is gas costing you now than a year ago?
6: Yeah, we don't have the exact numbers for this last month of roughly. September when the gas prices even went higher, but we're seeing about a 45 to 51% increase on those expenses.
1: Yeah. What are some of the more subtle ways that high gas prices affect your operations that people may not recognize?
6: Yeah. So, you know, it's not just the gas prices we're paying out of pocket to run our vehicles. It's also the cost that we see when we have to buy more cardboard boxes so that we can actually go and run food pantry programs full of local produce. Those boxes are going to cost more because the freight costs more. The delivery getting it to us costs more, and that's our inputs, whether it be cardboard boxes, whether it be gloves, whether it be any type of equipment. Those are costs we're seeing go up because the delivery costs are going up. Right. And we expect that those costs will go even higher because the same problem we're having with our inputs, the cardboard manufacturer is having with their inputs. So when we buy cardboard boxes 6 months down the line, the problems we're facing right now will then even further impact us, even if gas prices go down tomorrow.
1: So help me understand your business model there at the Food Hub. Because you're distributing to pantries and schools, you can't exactly raise prices like other major distributors, or am I wrong about that?
6: No, you're completely right. We're trying to make it competitive so that local produce, healthy local produce from farms nearby, are just as the same cost as if you buy a Washington State apple or, you know, anything from the grocery store. And so we can't, not only do we not want to make prices go extremely high, because then that's an access issue. We want more people to eat local food, but also, you know, we're in contracts right now with a few different public school districts of making it so that we can't raise our prices mid-semester, because they menu plan, they've planned their entire semester around, oh, we're going to be able to buy this many cases from the Kansas City Food Hub of local apples.
1: So what's the impact? What's the impact on the Food Hub based on what you're describing to me here?
6: Yeah, it's making our margins go lower and lower. We're already trying to operate on a very tight budget so that we can have the farmer set their price, get what they're worth, and then not be too expensive for the consumer. And so where that pressure lies on when gas goes up, when all these things go up, is on our ability to operate. And so we're having to critically think of what next year will look like, what we're planning for in the next 5 years if this continues to go on. We might not be able to grow as much as we anticipated because our operating expenses are going through the roof.
1: You know, for people who work in agriculture, it seems to me it's never really one thing, right? I mean, there's been high heat, there's been drought in the region, not to mention rising fertilizer costs as well. How do all these things tend to compound on top of each other?
6: Yeah, they compound in ways that oftentimes the end consumer doesn't see. It compounds by having small family farms that were already going, you know, farmers market to farmers market, go out of business. And we won't directly see that. You might remember one farm you saw at the farmers market that you don't see anymore, but that's a whole small business, a family that's broken up because their farm had to go under because the math just doesn't work out anymore. And so that's what we're going to see. We're going to see more small farms go out of business and have that, you know, great impact on the food security of our region of being able to actually feed our community.
1: I was going to say, for the Kansas City Food Hub, then, what happens if prices don't drop?
6: If gas prices don't drop.
1: Yeah.
6: If gas prices don't drop, we're already making the calculations, like I said, of where we can grow to. Because our growth model is trying to reach more rural communities for their public schools, for food pantries, for social service programs. And we were doing a lot more of that this past year in 2025. And because of the rise in gas prices this entire calendar year, we had to take a step back and we're doing less routes down to rural Southwest Missouri to feed our rural communities. And so that's already impacting us right now, where we're doing less for the people who need it the most because it just doesn't make any financial sense for us to do it. And we are a business. We need to make sure we're able to keep the doors open.
1: And some people are suffering as a result. Down,
6: yeah, people are suffering. It will continue to go get worse and worse. And we're going to not be able to feed the community in the same way anymore.
1: That was Thomas Smith. He helps run KC Farm Hub here in the Metro. Thomas, sure appreciate your time. Thanks so much for what you do as well.
6: Thank you so much.
1: You bet. Well, next up, we have Debbie Espinosa. She's the president and CEO for Harvesters. That's a regional food bank serving 27 counties between Kansas and Missouri. She officially assumed her role as CEO at the end of August. Debbie, thanks for coming in and congratulations on the new job.
7: Thank you so much. And thank you so much for having me here today.
1: So you joined Harvesters just over a month ago. I can't imagine this is the easiest time to be onboarded for a job like this.
7: There's a lot going on right now. Yeah. There's a lot of considerations that need to happen. But I've been doing food banking now for a little over a decade. And, you know, coming in from the California area and being the CEO for the regional food bank over there in Southern California in the Palm Springs area, you know, looking to bring a lot of experience with me here to be able to help support the community.
1: You know, a large part of Harvester's work is distributing donated food to people across the region. Much of that is done by semi-trucks and trailers. Do I even need to ask how gas prices are affecting your operations here?
7: Yeah, I mean, I think anybody that is understanding what they're going through personally right now with the fuel prices that they're paying at the pump, if you can imagine the exponential effect that we have with our business model and how we work through making sure that we can deliver, you know, over 60 million pounds of food annually to over 600 nonprofit organizations, community health partners, religious organizations to make sure that their local food pantries are stocked and filled. If you can imagine that, you know, I think we want to explain it, but I think people can internally feel the pain that we are feeling right now.
1: Can I ask how much more you all are spending on gas and freight compared to previous years? Because I assume you have numbers about that.
7: We do. And, you know, we, because of the fact that we are a nonprofit, we always like to make sure that we are taking care of our donors' money as best we can and running as efficiently and effectively as we can. We're really good at making sure we calculate the numbers. When you look at diesel from a year ago, we're at $6.53 now on average in the Midwest. That's $2.80 more than where we were last year. So if you can imagine, we have a fleet of over 12 semi-tractors plus, you know, a multitude of other box trucks. For one of those semi-tractor trailers, it's 200 gallons that we need to fill up on one of those tanks. So right now, we're at about $1,300 to fill it up. Last year, we were at $746 to fill it up.
1: Those are big numbers.
7: They are.
1: And you're compounding that truck after truck after truck, right?
7: Absolutely. And And unfortunately, you know, as we kind of continue looking forward, we're having to reforecast, we're having to rebudget to make sure that we can continue to stay whole. We are so happy that we have so many donors in the community that understand what is going on, and they are already looking and asking questions like, how can we help support? And one of them is, help us keep the fuel going into our trucks so we can make sure that people that are struggling with food insecurity don't get left behind simply because we struggle to get food out into the community.
1: But certainly this isn't sustainable. At some point, the gig's up. What are the potential consequences perhaps at some point down the road?
7: Sure. I think, you know, it's twofold, right? It's Harvester's looking at making sure that we can look at more efficiencies on how we distribute food, maybe looking at bringing up different kinds of hub and spoke models in order to be able to get food out into other areas that are closer to community, and then being able to have people maybe pick up in locations that are closer to them. But it's also affecting our food pantries that are actually driving over to Harvester's and picking up food directly from our facility too as well. While we do a majority of the deliveries going out, we know that we have a lot of local organizations that are having to drive to Harvester's to pick up food too as well, and it's affecting them also. So
1: right now, is there less food for hungry people than there was maybe a month or two ago?
7: No, I would say that food supply is doing really well, but the questions that we have in our head is as the food supply is doing really well, anybody that's in supply chain understands that there's the logistics element too as well. You can have the food coming in, but can you get the food out? And then that adds a little bit more of a problem too as well. The food coming in has been flowing, but we also bring in food from all over the Midwestern region. So that diesel price that I was talking about earlier isn't just affecting us deploying the food out, it's affecting the people that are bringing the food to us. The manufacturers, the agricultural fields, all of them, it takes logistics and those semi-tractors to get it from their distribution facilities or their ag fields into Harvester's. So not only are we paying more to be able to distribute food out, we are paying more to be able to bring food in.
1: I'm going to be clear, though. You're saying, if I'm hearing you right, that people aren't being deprived of food now, but that, I assume, could change at some point down the road.
7: there's a potential that it could change, but I think with harvesters, you know, we've been doing this since 1979. We've seen a lot of things. We've been through ups and downs. I myself, I've been through COVID. I've been through the mortgage crisis of 2007-08 and this food banking. And the great part about regional food banks and the Feeding America Network and our colleagues, we all share best practices about how we have the ability to make it through these times. And we are able to speak with many of our major donors and a lot of those corporations that have supported us for many years to be able to explain what our challenges are and the community help support us through these times. And that's what we're hoping for this time around too.
1: I was going to say, one tough time, several outlets reported about your struggles back in May when prices were first surging. What's different now compared to that time?
7: I think, you know, during that time when they were surging back in May, we saw the first iterations of what was going on. And you'd ask the question about sustainability. You know, we're here now going into October and we haven't seen it let up yet. Things are continually rising. Food costs are continually rising. Fuel costs are continually rising. And there's no sign of it stopping yet. It continues to accelerate. So I think that's the difference. I think back in May, maybe we thought it was just a blip in the map. But what we're finding out now is that we really have to plan for the sustainability or the long haul of what this is going to look like.
1: What are you hearing from people you're delivering the food to? I imagine, you know, these prices are affecting them as well, Debbie.
7: Oh, yeah, absolutely. I mean, if you think about the people that we're delivering food to, whether it's our partner organizations, which I talked about earlier, you know, they have their costs that they have to handle too as well. But the people themselves, the our neighbors that are food insecure, they are paying these higher gas prices at the pump right now. And many of the times, I think people have this misunderstanding that the people that are coming to our local food pantries or the food bank, that they aren't working. A lot of them are working. The majority of them are working. Their kids, their fixed income seniors, their grandmothers taking care of family in order to help their
1: One of the great kids. Misunderstandings about poverty, right?
7: Absolutely. They're helping their kids make sure that they can get off to work in order to support the family. And a lot of them were making choices already to be able to pay their mortgage or pay their rent or eat. When you look at the gas prices going from $3 a gallon to $4.29 a gallon, that extra cushion that they may have had to be able to purchase food is gone.
1: Yeah.
7: It's gone. And so we're seeing lines increase a little bit more because we want people to be able to put fuel into their cars to get to work. We don't want them to lose their jobs. Yeah. We don't want them to lose their house. But they will make the choice to starve themselves in order to make sure they can retain those things. And we don't want people to have to make those choices.
1: Just quickly, Debbie, what's the call to action here? What does harvesters need in this moment?
7: Absolutely. Well, we would love community support to help continue to donate those funds to us, to help us put the fuel in the trucks, to keep our operations strong so those people don't have to make choices, our neighbors don't have to make choices on whether or not they're going to put gas in their cars or eat. If the community can help continue to do that with us, we can make it through this long haul, and hopefully this will end sooner rather than later. But until then, if the community can support us by contributing a little bit extra, we would appreciate it.
1: That's Debbie Espinoza, the president and CEO of Harvesters, the regional food bank. Thanks so much for your time.
7: Thank you.
1: That's it for today. And just a quick personal note, today marks the start of my 25th year doing this program. Some of you may have heard me on my first day and wondered why the station brought me back for my second. But here I am, all these years later. Thanks to so many of you for your support and the backing of this station. Most of all, thanks for listening. We'll talk again tomorrow.

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1: With 5 weeks until the midterms, 1A is taking a regional look at the big issues from New England. Dems are hoping for a blue wave, but are New Hampshire voters signaling why that might not happen? Plus, the rising cost of living and pay-to-play allegations add to the headwinds facing Maine's Republican Senator Susan Collins in her bid for re-election. The news roundup, live from New Hampshire, next time on 1A.
2: 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Today on the BBC NewsHour, Tennessee calls a temporary halt to executions after a female convict survives 2 doses of lethal injection. What went wrong? Also, can the way you talk reveal how fast you're aging? We'll hear about some fascinating new research on the BBC NewsHour today at 2.
1: If getting dressed feels like a chore, it could be because you haven't found your personal style or clothes that support it. But how do you build a wardrobe that works for you? From WAMU and NPR in Washington, this is 1A. Hi, I'm Jen White. What we wear can say a lot about us. At least that's what we're told. But if you don't know what you want your clothes to say, what do? That's where personal style comes in. It's less about keeping up with trends and more about expressing yourself through clothes. And that expression is often wrapped up in our identity and the struggle to make sense of it.
3: For an older woman who's rumbling around in sweatpants and feeling invisible, and I want to be visible again.
1: We hear from 3 stylists about how to dress more like yourself. That's coming up after this news.
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5: Live from NPR News, I'm Lakshmi Singh. Tennessee Governor Bill Lee is putting a hold on capital punishment in the state until investigators determine what led to the botched execution of death row inmate Krista Gilpike yesterday.
6: So far as we know, the Department of Correction followed exactly the protocol that was outlined and vetted and approved by the Attorney General's office. At this point, that is all we know.
5: Pike, who was 18 when she was sentenced to death for a 1995 murder, was heard snoring loudly after receiving 2 lethal injections. She was taken by ambulance to the hospital. Lawyers filed an emergency motion to the Supreme Court to stay the execution, saying Pike was in unnecessary agony and that her right to be executed free of cruel and unusual punishment was being violated. It was the second time this year that Tennessee has been unable to carry out an execution. President Trump is expected to tout recent initiatives as he campaigns today for Republican congressional candidates. NPR's Frank Ordonez says one stop is Oklahoma.
7: It's certainly a place where he can get an enthusiastic response to this week's announcements. For example, a $15 billion steel plant being built in Iowa, as well as a $54 billion investment by South Korea into a project to export natural gas from Alaska. And both of those are battleground states.
5: Trump's also going to Texas. Vice President J.D. Vance will be in Florida. Egg prices have fallen dramatically since early last year. NPR's Joe Hernandez reports agriculture experts say much of that decline in prices has to do with avian flu.
4: An outbreak of avian flu that started in late 2024 was so severe that it resulted in the deaths of more than 50 million egg-laying hens in just 6 months. The hit to the U.S. poultry supply caused egg prices to rise. But since then, farms have been able to rebuild their flocks, and they've enhanced their biosecurity protections with help from the Trump administration. Poultry industry analysts say those efforts, plus a more recent milder avian flu season, have caused prices to drop again. In August, egg prices were down 23% year over year, yet eggs were an exception. Overall grocery prices had increased by 2.2%. Joe Hernandez, NPR News.
5: The administration made some last-minute changes to the forms used by U.S. citizens who cast ballots from outside the U.S. Here's NPR's Anzi Lowong.
8: Many overseas and military voters use two absentee voting forms that are overseen by the Pentagon. In August, the Trump administration made an emergency request to remove a long-standing category for U.S. citizens who are born abroad and have never lived in the United States, and sometimes because their U.S. citizen parents or legal guardians served overseas in the U.S. military. Many states allow these citizens to vote if a parent last lived or was registered to vote there before leaving the country. The Pentagon says it now believes those overseas citizens are not eligible to use its forms, but that state election officials can continue processing older versions of the forms.
5: Hansi Lo Wong reporting. It's NPR News. Egyptian security forces have arrested six journalists working for an independent online Arabic news outlet. The sweep targets the news organization's entire editorial team, who have yet to face formal charges. We have the latest from NPR's Aya Batraoui.
9: The six male journalists were arrested in raids on their homes in different parts of Egypt this week. They all work for an independent news outlet called Metsadesh, which translates to "don't believe." The outlet was launched in 2018 and specializes in fact-checking. It says it has no affiliation to any political party. Egypt's Interior Ministry says the news outlet is unlicensed and has broadcast false news and distorted facts. It says an examination revealed that the website is linked to the outlawed Muslim Brotherhood group and managed by one of its figures in exile abroad. The ministry provided no evidence to support this accusation. The Committee to Protect Journalists and Other Rights Groups issued a joint statement saying the arrests mark an alarming escalation against independent media that cannot be allowed to stand. Aya Batraoui, NPR News.
5: In Pennsylvania, health officials are confirming a fifth death related to measles. The patient lived in Lancaster County, which is the epicenter of the state's measles outbreak. SpaceX sent four astronauts to the International Space Station today. The team will live on the orbiting outpost until next spring. Dr. Jessica Watkins has become the first Black woman to lead a crew to orbit, but it is her second trip to the space station. The geologists also worked with NASA's Mars rover Curiosity a decade ago. This is NPR.
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I want to listen to a little of Make a New World. And we're going to first listen to how it starts. You know, very pretty. Sounds like a Pat Metheny song. And then, suddenly it's a scary three-act play. And then we're going back to the opening theme.

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1: Tennessee officials attempted to execute a woman for a murder committed three decades ago when she was 18 years old. She would have been the first woman executed in Tennessee in more than 200 years, but the lethal injections failed. A death penalty expert calls it unprecedented. We answer questions about it on the next morning edition from NPR News.
2: 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I'm Lori Arbor. 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
1: Tennessee officials attempted to execute a woman for a murder committed 3 decades ago when she was 18 years old. She would have been the first woman executed in Tennessee in more than 200 years, but the lethal injections failed. A death penalty expert calls it unprecedented. We answer questions about it tomorrow on Morning Edition from NPR News.
2: 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I'm Lori Arbor at 4:29. 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
1: Tennessee officials attempted to execute a woman for a murder committed 3 decades ago when she was 18 years old. She would have been the first woman executed in Tennessee in more than 200 years, but the lethal injections failed. A death penalty expert calls it unprecedented. We answer questions about it on the next morning edition from NPR News.
2: 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I'm Lori Arbor. 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The KCUR News Update is 3 minutes from now, and support comes from the Kansas City Renaissance Festival, featuring 7 weekends of food, handmade crafts, games, and 25 stages of entertainment, including full combat jousting, weekends through October 18th. 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

0: It's All Things Considered from NPR News. I'm Juana Summers.
1: And I'm Sasha Pfeiffer. Craft breweries are getting creative and fighting the trend of breweries closing their doors.
2: We used to be in the Field of Dreams era, build it and they will come. You could put up a brewery and you'd have lines out the door.
0: How the industry is experimenting to bring customers back after the summary of the day's news.
3: Live from NPR News in Culver City, California, I'm Dwayne Brown. The governor of Tennessee calls a botched execution of a death row inmate deeply disturbing while ordering an independent review. Attorneys for Krista Pike sought a stay of her lethal injection last night, but the U.S. Supreme Court made a last-minute ruling allowing the procedure to go forward. Stephen Farrell is one of Pike's attorneys who says she remains in a hospital in critical condition.
4: Krista Pike was very concerned that this execution would go exactly the way it ended up coming out. She was not seeking to delay her execution. She was seeking to have that execution performed humanely and as quickly and as painlessly as possible.
3: Governor Bill Lee has indefinitely suspended Pike's death sentence and all other executions for the rest of the year. The tight U.S. Senate race in Maine could decide which party controls Congress in November. Republican Susan Collins has won the state five times. NPR's Luke Garrett spoke to voters in northern Maine.
5: Both Collins and her Democratic challenger, Troy Jackson, hail from Aroostook County, a rural region that borders Canada. Here, the chief political concerns are the prices of gas and heating oil. Sabrina Haney sells farmed vegetables in Caribou, Maine.
6: Our economy sucks right now. The gas prices need to go down. The fuel prices need to go down. They just need to help us out.
5: And over in Fort Kent, Maine, Brandon Godding owns a local movie theater. With heating oil prices up 74% since last year, he's just not sure if he can keep it warm.
7: I'm definitely scared for the winter. My tank's full right now from the summer, and we do have heat pumps, but they're older. They only do so much in these big open spaces.
5: Godding says he'll vote for the candidate that brings down the price of heating oil. Luke Garrett, NPR News, Aroostook County, Maine.
3: This is NPR.
8: And this is KCUR 89.3. I'm Nomin Ujiadeen. Wet conditions from a big storm in Mexico are moving through the Kansas City area, KCUR's Anna Newman reports.
9: The remnants of Hurricane Polo are helping fuel yet another round of rain across the region. Max Shaw is a meteorologist with the National Weather Service.
10: The moisture from that hurricane, as it moved on shore, has carried all the way across the southwest United States and is now making its way into the plains in the Midwest.
9: Shaw says localized flash flooding isn't of too much concern, but is possible near low-lying areas. Rain should taper off overnight, with sunshine returning this weekend. For KCUR 89.3, I'm Anna Newman.
8: Kansas City residents will vote in April on whether citizens should have a say in whether the city funds certain stadiums or arenas. The city council approved the measure this afternoon. If voters pass it, residents would have to sign off on future stadium projects before the city agrees to fund them. The council has already greenlit $600 million in public funding for the new $3 billion ballpark district at Crown Center. Mayor Quentin Lucas has defended the new stadium as a way to revitalize downtown, but critics have argued it will leave the city with a wobbly financial future and mostly benefits the Kansas City Royals' billionaire CEO. This is KCUR 89.3.
11: It is 5:34. This is KCUR 89.3, NPR in Kansas City. I'm Lori Arbor. We are under a flood watch until 1 a.m. with showers likely tonight, a low of 55 degrees. Tomorrow, it'll become sunny with a high of 66. Right now, it is 67 degrees in KCK, 68 in Lee's Summit. 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Tickets at kchospice.org/snl. On the way, Missouri doesn't rely on one single agricultural sector to keep its economy healthy. Farmers grow corn and soybeans, and the state is a heavy hitter in the cattle industry. Usually, that's just enough diversity to keep trouble in one product from tanking the whole sector.
12: If you've got cattle, you know, this is a rather robust period. If you're just crops, you know, this is a painful period.
11: But high fuel costs make everything more expensive, so Missouri's fighting a cost battle on multiple fronts. We'll hear what that means for the state economy. That's in 10 minutes.
13: Kansas City's flood of 1951 gained national attention, not just for its immense devastation, but also for how communities responded in the aftermath.
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15: 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It really did.
13: How the 51 flood reshaped the city's identity. On the podcast, A People's History of Kansas City.
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16: It's All Things Considered from NPR News. I'm Sasha Pfeiffer.
17: And I'm Juana Summers. Picture a cartoon of a fox dressed as a security guard standing in front of a hen house. Consider that image alongside the news that this week President Trump invited a group of top AI executives to the White House to announce a voluntary AI accord that would involve, quote, tremendous self-policing and would not be legally binding, but morally binding. Many AI leaders are concerned that the technology may be developing too quickly to address its safety risks, such as AI agents going rogue and hacking other companies or entities. Well, that cartoon, it appears with a New York Times op-ed by Lina Khan, chair of the Federal Trade Commission in the Biden administration. The title, "There are plenty of laws on the books to check the AI giants. Use them." And Lina Khan is with us now. Hi there.
18: Hello.
17: Lina, I mean, there's so much we could talk about, but I want to start with this accord to self-police AI development. Can this actually do anything useful, or is this really just more like the fox guarding the hen house?
18: It's exactly like the fox guarding the hen house. I mean, this idea that you have these voluntary commitments that everybody has signed off on is just laughably toothless, especially given the very serious risks and dangers that these companies themselves are noting we could face.
17: Now, there is some action from federal regulators. Yesterday, the Federal Trade Commission, which, of course, is your former agency, confirmed to the Associated Press that it had opened an investigation into companies like OpenAI and Anthropic over the risks their products could pose to consumers. What do you make of all that?
18: Well, look, I think what we've seen under this administration is extraordinary levels of backsliding on law enforcement when it comes to holding accountable wealthy, powerful interests. And so the idea that you're going to have an agency be investigating seriously the very CEOs that are having private lunches with the president, mm-hmm. especially what we've seen from this White House in terms of giving pardons to corporate lawbreakers and CEOs, even when they've committed very serious violations of the law, just seems to be somewhat incredulous.
17: Now, you write that there are plenty of regulatory laws that apply to AI companies, things like product liability law, tort law, consumer protection law, state laws, individual liability of AI executives. What harms of AI do you hope to see addressed by enforcement of these laws?
18: I mean, I think the big picture point here is that a lot of the conversation right now around these companies and some of the harmful practices that are resulting from their technologies seems to assume that this all is happening in some kind of legal vacuum. Mm-hmm. And that's just not true. Just because you have a new technology come to the market doesn't mean that all existing laws are suspended or right. There's some kind of exemption. And so, you know, laws that prohibit unfair deceptive practices, laws that make it illegal to hack into other websites, laws that make it illegal to sell defective products, all of those very much apply to these technologies. And so as we are seeing more and more incidents of some of these systems engaging in serious hacks, be it of other companies, of government mm-hmm. servers, that's all something that absolutely needs to be investigated under existing laws, some of which have criminal liability.
17: Yeah, I mean, we all know the legal system can often move super, super slowly. And we also know that the tech companies, they have enormous legal resources. We've seen this play out often with lawsuits against social media companies. Are you worried that this might just take a ton of time?
18: It could, although some of what we've seen from, for example, the Florida AG, where they're going to court to get an injunction against some of these very practices, could set us up to get answers more quickly. Mm-hmm. But you're absolutely right that overall what we need is, a broader regulatory regime. And so one additional thing I note in the piece is that we actually have a long history of regulating and governing new technologies that are powerful and that are risky, from railroads to pharmaceuticals to banking to nuclear power. And so we should really use the lessons from those regulatory regimes as we think about what to do here.
19: I'll also note that you say that Congress will need to pass further laws. Like what? Give me one example.
18: So, for example, there's a long history in banking law, for example, of this thing called supervision, where you have the government, you know, deeply involved in helping monitor risk inside banks to make sure that they're not going to end up, you know, creating huge financial crashes. Similarly, as we're thinking about pharmaceuticals and drugs, mm-hmm. there's all sorts of mandatory testing that needs to happen before a pharma company yeah. can hit, you know, the market. And so those are some of the types of things that we need to be looking at here.
19: We've got about 30 seconds left here. I'll just note we live in a very historically dysfunctional Congress. We're living with that. We also have a president who says we don't need any more guardrails for AI. We need to win the AI development race with China. Any fear that your calls for more regulation and more enforcement will go ignored at least for the next 2 years while President Trump's still in office?
18: Well, look, I think this administration has shown that they have no real interest in enforcing the law against powerful companies. And so I do think that a lot of the action will need to come from Congress, be it at the level of oversight mm-hmm. and investigations. There are all sorts of questions we need answers yeah. to. And this is also why state AGs have an incredibly important role to play.
19: Lena Khan, former chair of the FTC, now at Columbia Law School and chair of the New York City Economic Development Corporation. Thanks.
18: Thanks.
20: The first wave of Medicaid cuts from the Republicans' One Big Beautiful Bill Act takes effect today. Among those affected are the few groups of immigrants who had been eligible for Medicaid. As of October 1st, they won't be anymore. That includes refugees and asylum seekers. NPR's Selena Simmons-Duffins has more.
21: Mustafa Rifat has lately been fielding frantic phone calls from refugees with disabilities.
22: I spent this past 2 weeks just talking with so many of them, terrorized by the reality that their children with disabilities are losing coverage.
21: Rifat is a professor of social work at the University of Nebraska at Omaha. When Rifat arrived as a refugee from Iraq in 2011, Medicaid was a lifeline, he says, as he got his own chronic inflammatory condition under control. He's now a U.S. citizen.
22: I had to climb this big mountain of acclimating into the culture here, learning English, dealing with the traumas of the war, the loss of family members. I was determined, and Medicaid was the big factor that made my dreams come true.
21: Now he's trying to counsel refugees with disabilities facing the challenges of navigating life in the U.S. who won't have that. As of October 1st, refugees and asylum seekers are among the groups that Medicaid will no longer cover. In a statement, the Centers for Medicare and Medicaid Services said it was implementing rules set by Congress and did not respond to NPR's follow-up question about the impact of that policy on refugees with disabilities. Drishti Pillai, director of immigrant health policy at KFF, says most of those losing Medicaid will have no other options.
23: They could still buy full price coverage from ACA marketplaces, but that is often unaffordable. Employer-sponsored coverage is also an option, but many immigrants work in jobs that don't offer employer-sponsored coverage, such as jobs in construction, agriculture, food service.
21: She says a few states are creating their own coverage options for this group. Ben Devanzo is with the National Immigration Law Center. He says the immigrants being cut from health coverage and food benefits now will eventually become green card holders who are eligible.
24: So these are people who are going to put off preventative care, who are not going to treat their chronic conditions, who are going to forego important medication.
21: Then when they do get their green card and get back on Medicaid, their health will be worse, which will be more expensive for hospitals and the government. Selena Simmons-Duffin, NPR News, Washington.
11: This is KCUR 89.3 NPR in Kansas City. Missouri produces the third most beef cattle in the country, and it also grows a lot of corn and soybeans. The state's range of products has traditionally prevented a bad year in any one farming sector from sinking the state economy. But diesel prices have soared in recent weeks, which has hiked costs for farmers and ranchers who produce and sell in all of those sectors. As KBIA's Tanner O'Neill Riley reports, all is not lost. Missouri farmers could still have some steps to take to ease the blow, but many aren't.
25: Missouri diesel hit a record $5.91 a gallon on September 14th, according to AAA, up about $2.50 from a year ago. University of Missouri agricultural economist Ben Brown says the danger is that fuel costs hit corn, soybeans, and the state's cattle industry equally. On corn alone, he estimates that diesel increase adds roughly $16 an acre, thanks to the cost of operating farm machinery.
12: If you've got cattle, you know, this is a rather robust period. If you're just crops, you know, this is a painful period.
25: That split has kept Missouri's overall farm economy stable, even as crop profit margin shrink. Cattle receipts are projected to climb more than 20% this year, even as total farm income falls statewide. But that's due in large part to the fact there's a national cattle shortage, which has driven the price per head up. But diesel fuel costs the same to run a combine as it does to haul cattle to market, which means one advantage Missouri has over crop-only states is wearing thin. Missouri Farm Bureau's Director of Market Development and Commodities, Theodore Rieckhoff, says one option, hedging against fuel price swings, mostly isn't happening.
0: Fewer than 20% of farms across Missouri actually utilize any sort of risk management tool in response to diesel pricing.
25: He says that's largely because smaller operations don't burn enough fuel annually to qualify for the volume contracts that give large farmers some protection. So, the tools exist, it's just out of reach for most Missouri farms. Cutting fuel use through less intensive farming is also difficult. Missouri Corn Growers Association CEO Bradley Shad says Missouri operations have already adopted no-till and reduced tilling practices at some of the highest rates in the country, cutting back on the number of passes a tractor makes across a field. There isn't much fuel-saving room left to find that way.
1: It'll take three semi-trucks to make sure that the grain stays away from the combine to where you can continue operating that day.
25: Brown says some farmers are managing the squeeze by pushing off equipment repairs and replacements as long as they possibly can, stretching a tractor or a combine years past when they'd normally trade it in. That leaves changing what gets planted. Callie Turner, Programs and Policy Director for the Missouri Farmers Union, says some farmers are weighing lower input crops or planting in the winter.
2: Maybe they're looking at, changing what they plant next year and maybe, you know, not having to buy as much fertilizer or crop that requires that. Maybe they're looking at a cover crop, over the winter to try to help cut down those input costs next spring.
25: But that's a bet on next year, not a fix for this one. And Brown says the fertilizer break Missouri farmers got in 2026, when roughly 80% of it was bought before prices spiked, won't repeat.
12: Fertilizer is going to be the one that's going to be a major problem in 2027.
25: With hedging out of reach, no-till already in use, equipment repairs delayed, and fertilizer also impacted by the U.S.'s war in Iran, Turner says all farmers can do is ask for more help.
2: We need people advocating, calling their legislators, and telling them that the farmers need support.
25: But that's not an immediate for Missouri row crop farmers now going to market. There's just a harvest to finish and a fuel bill that keeps climbing. For KBIA News, I'm Tanner O'Neill Riley.
11: 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I'm Laurie Arbor. It is just about 5:48. 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
4: Immigration raids in South Texas are slowing down what had been a big construction boom in the Rio Grande Valley.
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4: I'm Kai Rizdahl. 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
11: In tonight's rebroadcast, when Missouri voters pass a citizen petition, should lawmakers be able to overturn it? 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
26: I'm Jeremy Hobson. New Hampshire's Senate race to replace the retiring Democrat Gene Shaheen is shaping up to be a close one. It's a rare state where Republicans feel they have a chance to flip the seat. But the headwinds of high gas prices and an unpopular president exist in the Granite State just like everywhere else. So we'll be broadcasting from Portsmouth, New Hampshire with a panel of top political analysts to hear from voters about what's at stake for them. That's next time on The Middle.
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19: 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I'm Juana Summers.
20: And I'm Sasha Pfeiffer. Chinese Communist leader Mao Zedong declared the start of the People's Republic of China on this day in 1949. It's been 50 years since his death. And as the Chinese economy slows, fascination with the chairman is on the rise. NPR's Jennifer Pak reports.
5: College student James Xu is a collector of Mao memorabilia. Online, he shows off stacks of Mao's little red books, Mao pins, and Mao's writings. For young people like us, he says, Mao is a hero. That wasn't always how the leader was remembered, says Carrie Brown, author of the book Mao, Power and Contradiction.
8: Mao was under a shadow. I mean, many people had suffered badly in his period.
5: Like, he says, the famine and a decade-long campaign to purge capitalists known as the Cultural Revolution. Later, the Communist Party issued an official verdict on the leader.
8: What it said was he was a great revolutionary, a great Marxist-Leninist, great leader who made mistakes. And the Cultural Revolution is regarded as the biggest mistake.
5: Today, as corporate profits shrink and workers feel squeezed, some are idealizing Mao, even his mistakes. American Fred Angst was born in China in the 1950s. He joined the students in the Cultural Revolution. Back then, he says, they could freely exchange ideas written on big posters.
9: If really people like your idea and copy your posters, then they travel home or go to another city and spread. So within a week or two, it would be all over China.
5: Later, he was assigned to a factory job where he says,
9: the workers are really free to speak up against managers.
5: While some participants may have felt empowered, history professor Sun Peidong at Cornell University says historians widely regard the Cultural Revolution as a political disaster,
10: in which millions were subjected to political persecution, imprisonment, torture, and very large number of people lost their lives.
5: It doesn't help that there has not been a full account of Mao's mistakes, she says.
13: Because the party has the absolute power to write or rewrite the history and they create the memory for the young generation.
5: China's sanitized version of Mao leaves space for some disillusioned young people to romanticize the Mao era. We saw this in November. A series of videos on China's YouTube-like platform Bilibili argued that a 2017 movie titled Youth was subtly praising Mao and the Cultural Revolution for fighting against capitalism. The video commentaries got more than 35 million views before they were deleted by the platform.
14: I give it a big laugh.
5: This interpretation is absurd, says Yan Geling, the author of the book the movie Youth was based on, especially since her family of intellectuals were considered the worst class enemies during the Cultural Revolution.
14: Period of my father being condemned.
5: I've reached her in Berlin, where the connection is shaky. She says during the Cultural Revolution, her father, a writer, would wake up, and the first thing he did was stand in front of Mao's portrait and say, "Sorry, I'm guilty," and repeated that to passerbys too, she says. But she is empathetic to young people, hearkening back to Mao's planned economy.
14: I think now the
5: disparity between the rich and poor is so huge in China, she says. People desire a society where everybody is poor, but at least equal. But student Xu has a different take. Young people don't necessarily wish to return to Mao's era, he says. They may simply be hoping for a fairer future. Praising Mao is one way to express that desire. Jennifer Pak, NPR News, Beijing.
19: Oktoberfest is underway, but U.S. craft brewers may need more than the annual German beer party to stay profitable. After a decade-long boom, the craft beer industry is contracting and trying new things to bring in customers. From New England Public Media, Karen Brown reports.
15: Matt Terlecki is watching over the fermentation tanks for this year's Oktoberfest Pilsner, one of the styles he's developed to attract new customers. When he started his brewery in 2014, he didn't think it would be this hard to get people to drink beer.
16: There was a lot of new developments as far as hops coming out back then, and the craft beer boom was sort of peaking.
15: Terlecki's brewery was the first of three to open that year in the western Massachusetts town of East Hampton. He rented space in a former mill and called it Abandoned Building Brewery.
16: It was really fun. It was really exciting. There was a lot of room for growth and opportunity.
15: Throughout the 2010s, the number of breweries across the country grew from 2,000 to 10,000, according to the National Brewers Association. CEO Bart Watson says millennials in particular seem to love hazy IPAs and bold hoppy ales, and they were tired of the light lagers from corporate brands.
17: I think some of it is every generation just wants to drink a little bit differently.
15: But around 2020, everything changed. COVID shut down the brewery tap rooms, as well as the restaurants that bought the beer wholesale. Then Watson says the cost of raw materials went up. Millennials were having families and drinking less. Meanwhile, as Gen Z came of drinking age, they had less appetite for high alcohol beer. So hundreds of breweries closed. To use a movie metaphor,
17: we used to be in the Field of Dreams era, build it and they will come. You could put up a brewery and you'd have lines out the door. And today we're in the Moneyball era where you got to scratch and claw and you have to find every little edge in order to be competitive.
15: One of those, he says, is getting in on the popular new craft drinks besides beer. Breweries are making their own canned cocktails, hard seltzer, and THC-infused drinks, plus non-alcoholic beer. And it's not just about the drinks. Terlecki says brewers are realizing that being a community gathering place is a better draw than beer alone.
16: The way the brewery is now is definitely not the way I had imagined it when I opened it 12 years ago.
15: His brewery now hosts trivia nights, science lectures, songwriter showcases, and recently an arts and crafts market in the parking lot.
18: Thank you so much. Thank you. Enjoy.
15: While the tap room was virtually empty, dozens of shoppers walked around outside holding IPAs they bought from the beer tent. 27-year-old Aaron Lavoie was out doing errands.
21: I don't think that I was planning on having a beer this afternoon, but I was honestly like, well, I can get some of my stuff that I needed to get anyways and have a more novel weekend.
15: A block away, the New City Brewery hosted a honky-tonk dance on its patio and game night inside. 28-year-old Brandon Robert was playing the card game Magic with friends and drinking an ale.
22: I come here every single week to play Magic, and so like I don't know that I would go out at that same rate comparatively like if I wasn't playing Magic.
15: While Terlecki says the new products and strategies are bringing in customers.
16: Yeah, you don't want to stretch yourself thin and kind of take away from what your original goals were, which is, you know, making craft beer.
15: Still, he's determined to keep his labor of love afloat. He just raised the price of a pint by 50 cents, and this fall he's launching Bingo Night. For NPR News, I'm Karen Brown in Western Massachusetts.
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11: 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I'm Lori Arbor. 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All Things Considered is back tomorrow starting at 3. Stay with us next for Marketplace. We are under a flood watch until 1 a.m. with showers likely tonight, a low of 55 degrees. Tomorrow, it'll become sunny with a high of 66. Right now, it is 66 degrees in Gladstone and in Lawrence. 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
2: In Los Angeles, I'm Kai Rizdahl. It is Thursday today. This one is the 1st of October, if you can believe it. Good as always to have you along, everybody. You know, there's a developing truth in this economy that money is going to be much more expensive than we have been used to for much longer than we are ready for. As evidence, I refer you to, and yes, I know, the bond market yet again. Yields on long-term government debt, while a hair softer today, have been high and rising for weeks now with no real relief in sight. We called Tara Sinclair. She's the chair of the economics department at George Washington University, out on the road.
4: I'm in Nashville, which means that the hotel lobby is incredibly loud, and so we are very happy we got a room.
2: As are we. Those higher yields mean money is more expensive, not just for the government, but for anybody trying to borrow.
4: Which means that if you want to get a mortgage, it's going to be more expensive. If you want to have credit card debt, it's going to be more expensive. If you're a business and you want to have a business loan, it's going to be more expensive.
2: The way it works, we all know this, when something gets more expensive, you don't have to be an economist to understand that people are going to use less of it, so fewer purchases are going to be made, from buying a house to swiping your credit card, and that is going to slow economic growth. Now, as bond yields and interest rates go higher,
4: there isn't some specific number that's going to immediately destroy the economy.
2: All right, that's good.
4: There are these moments, like hitting 5%, where the markets look around and say, is this a good use of our money? Or should we be looking for higher returns elsewhere and stop being so interested in buying government debt?
2: Well, that sounds bad.
4: And that's the really scary point, because if people start looking at government debt and don't think of it any longer as something that's risk-free, then the cost will go up even more.
2: The 10-year Treasury note today, the yield on it, 5.23%, slightly, as I said, lower at the close, did hit a quarter-century high at one point during the session. Equities just kind of treading water. We will have the details when we do the numbers.

0: Coming up.
1: 4 hours to 48 hours of training.
0: That's either not enough or, yeah, no, it's not enough. First, though, let's do the numbers. Dow Industrial's up 20 points today, not even a tenth percent, 50,926. NASDAQ added 10 points also, not even a tenth percent, 26,871. S&P 500 picked up 14 points. That is two-tenths percent there. Ended things at 76.66. Constellation Energy assigned a 20-year deal with Amazon to supply electricity. The deal is going to help the power company expand a nuclear plant in Maryland and spend around $3 billion on infrastructure. Constellation powered up 1.9% on the day. Amazon ticked down a little bit over a third of 1%. Seasonings maker McCormick & Company beat estimates for the quarter. People's budgets may be stretched, I guess, but they still want their sauces and their spices. McCormick dipped. Get it? Dipped. 4.9%. 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
3: 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I'm Lori Arbor. Good evening. 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
4: Today on The Daily, in the 5 years since student athletes were allowed to get paid to play, college sports has gone haywire. 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I'm Natalie Kitroff. 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
0: This is Marketplace. I'm Kai Rizdahl. Data about the American labor market comes in many different flavors. We have gotten a variety so far this week. The September jobs report will be upon us tomorrow morning. Today, though, it's employment of the seasonal variety. Challenger Gray & Christmas said in its regular update this morning that the hiring outlook for the rest of the year is cautious. Marketplace's Samantha Fields is on the holiday jobs beat.
5: If it seems early to be thinking about holiday hiring, Corey Staley at Indeed Hiring Lab says it's really not.
6: We do start seeing employers ramping up seasonal hiring in August and in September.
5: According to postings on Indeed, he says August was a strong month for seasonal jobs.
6: But what's interesting is we moved into September and it kind of came down more in line with what we saw in 2025.
5: And he says the number of people who are looking for seasonal work is rising.
6: We're seeing that very clearly over the last 2 or 3 years, the number of job seekers looking for these types of jobs have continued to grow, but the job postings at best have, you know, remained within a range around the previous year.
5: It's still early to know how this holiday season will go, but David Swartz at Morningstar says there are some early indications that hiring in retail might be slower.
7: Retailers are operating more efficiently than they used to and using more technology. And so they are operating their stores on a full-time basis with fewer people. And that would also include the holiday period when they'd hire fewer temporary workers than they had in past years, too.
5: This year, they're also acutely aware of the financial stress so many people are feeling.
7: I think there's a lot of concern about gas prices affecting consumer spending and how that may affect the holiday season as well as general inflation.
5: And Swartz says that's likely part of why fewer retailers have announced big holiday hiring plans so far. Their expectations are low for this year.
7: But that's also been the case for the last couple years, and the holiday sales turned out to be stronger than expected.
5: He says some retailers may be holding off on hiring for now and waiting to see if it looks like that's happening again. I'm Samantha Fields for Marketplace.